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When it comes to opportunity, there needs to be more cultural unity within our community. When our planet is called together to paint a family portrait, we are left out of the picture. Nobody follows through when it comes to the darker hue.

What hue is human? What color is kindness? What gender is genuine? What language is love? When the invitation goes out to cut up the provisional pie, many will eat. Others will be denied. When gatekeepers open the door to inclusion, is it just an illusion? Who is in the room? Who is being groomed? Who has a seat at the table? Who is on the plate being consumed? It's time to create a paradigm where every neighborhood gets to dine, to be seen,

0: Thank you to all our listeners for tuning into Lumpin' Radio for 10 years. 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
1: 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This month, Co-Prosperity presents a solo show from Catherine Joy Hoopt, a creature who is aware of joy and despair and everything in between. On view from August 14th to September 25th, a site-specific work, Hoopt engages in a slow, expressive fiber art process that creates an absurdly large anthropomorphic creature and its dreams and memories split into 10 quilted panels. Drawing on Chicago imagists, this work examines embodiment and subjectivity within an environment. It's a peek into a creature's inner world within outer world constraints. A creature who is aware of joy and despair and everything in between is on view from August 14th to September 25th only at Co-Prosperity.
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1: This month, Co-Prosperity presents a solo show from Catherine Joy Hooped, a creature who is aware of joy and despair and everything in between. On view from August 14th to September 25th, a site-specific work, Hooped engages in a slow, expressive fiber art process that creates an absurdly large anthropomorphic creature and its dreams and memories split into 10 quilted panels. Drawing on Chicago imagists, this work examines embodiment and subjectivity within an environment. It's a peek into a creature's inner world within outer world constraints. A creature who is aware of joy and despair and everything in between is on view from August 14th to September 25th only at Co-Prosperity.
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4: 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The show is QC, and I'm your host, King Hippo, here every fourth Tuesday of the month from 8 p.m. to 10 p.m. U.S. Central Standard Time. That means I've been here for half an hour without saying hello to you, and I apologize. It's just that I wanted to start playing some records. And wow, the studio is so quiet right now. Unlike the last six shows. But to be honest, I kind of miss seeing all that energy and all that excitement in the studio. But their echoes and presence are still felt. Anyhow, hope everyone is doing well. Hope you're doing good. I got a stack of vinyl with me today, kicking things off with a group called Night Mirage, going into Untitled Tape, Untitled Work, then to Pigeon Bajas, and then over to Sam Gindel and Nate Mercero, and then a ripper from L.A., courtesy of Preference Records, called Grupo Adra. Record I've been thoroughly enjoying for the majority of the year. I think it came out early this spring. Going to continue playing some records for you here, going all over the place, both globally speaking and time. Speaking about time, this next record will be released in October, I believe. It was just announced today, so definitely playing something from the future for you. Shouts to Jeremiah Chu and my International Anthem family. Full disclosure, I am part of the International Anthem family, but let's have a sneak peek at Edge Conditions by Jeremiah Chu.

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We'll give you a shout out. Shout out to Selective Listening, Tuned In, to Lori Mendoza in the studio, and to all the young folks back

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0: Ah, there's nothing like the soothing sounds of a coffee shop. 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
2: 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Just finished an hour set of music here on QC. I'm your host, King Hippo. Ended that last set with the Paris Smith Quintet. And before that, Alfred Panot played some Alabaya Kutu jazz, some Azimuchi, Julie Driscoll and Brian Auger, Mandala, some Suiz, Makai McCraven, some Sessa, and kicked off that hour of music with brand new music from Jeremiah Chu. Let me know how you're doing, where you're listening from. You can find me on Instagram at HippoHQ. We've got about 20 minutes here remaining. No idea what I'm going to play next, but be rest assured, it's going to be quality and choice.

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0: hole.
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0: with
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0: some,
1: my headphones. But yes,
0: psychedelic.
1: This is
0: maybe
1: Slice of Pie, and we are very special.
0: 60s,
1: very, maybe? Very, very.
0: But
1: special.
0: Yeah, I'm just gonna continue with that.
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0: kaganye.
3: So why don't you go to a real bank?
4: You're like Grimble.
5: People here don't understand this. If you want to act in their bank, especially if you say that you're going to act such a thing in the bank, say no, our bank is not that. We fear to come with us. What is happening in the schools? People want to act like schools. People say, no. People want to act like, someone saw the child or they say, no, it can't be in our school. So, they even don't know that we can hide in the school. We don't know something like that. So, for them, they ignore it. It's serious.
3: That was half the
5: question.
6: I'm going to go to the budget.
5: I've been here at others on the station, so that's why.

0: things that we do. We used to argue that we should do it this way, but I said no, it's right. Because for him, he knew that the drama was right. So,
1: I think they want action, but the problem is that
0: They have much into drama and horror, you know, horror dramas. They want to do horror, and they want to do, you know, exactly how it's horror does it. But we are horrors, you know. Sometimes we are Ugandan, it's good. We have to think, we have to sort of think our own style. So.

0: Buena, buena.
1: Come bueno.
0: So, No, I've never seen a vampire on the Bona Bona. I told you, I've never seen Bona Bona in America or elsewhere. Bona Bonas are here. So vampires of Uganda should, you know, use Bona Bonas. So.

Yeah, I didn't call himself Swaz. He used to call himself Swaz. And then captured the police. And he captured the potato for like 25 minutes until they brought him in, you know, patrols and everything. And they told us that even the police that had to run the other direction to get him. They didn't know how to

Yeah, I think it was around 2000.

0: Yeah. You were shocked when he saw it moved, but because he's among the few Ugandans who can now their cars, because he knows now that I can do it. I can flip them without destroying them.
1: Because no one will give you a land.
0: Yeah. If I get someone now, there's no one. I say, are you going to?

0: don't know how they disappeared. But later on, it was surprising. The lady who was in the back club, in fact, she had a little bad, which means she was stronger than the other two men who are black. So it was strange, and that's why I think that alone, that's why the lady was. Like it. In fact, he would regret why his move, his life is not this.
1: You fear it. Oh my god, my life is in the movie.

0: that story. Because it was bad luck, that I wanted to look up of the opportunity. Who for me thought, I thought that maybe bad luck helped for me. Because it was like, for me it was like a mission being completed by this thing.
1: But why?
0: By, you know, the mysterious...
1: Where did you stop thinking?
0: But, I mean, the blacks will never...
1: This should have been Transistor Red
0: Gun. They disappeared.
2: Yeah, you don't know their real names. You don't know

0: because maybe she didn't know how to spend the money. That's why she could even knock you, and she pays you a lot, you know, something like that. So I had to, you know, come out with a movie that really is narrowing the gap between the rich and the poor.
1: So this is all real. When you see the life of children on the street here.
0: Yeah, yeah. That is what we see every day in Uganda. We see, you know, children on the street. Like that very setting. It is real because we have seen it in Uganda, in Chisenyi areas, the suburbs of Kampala, even in Natete, there, we call it Tukuta there. So we are seeing this, you know, old gangsters, you know, using it. And we are also seeing people who I think are not even gangsters, but they are like, you know, like NGOs, like NGOs, because these people are smart, they put them on the street, and we see them, you know, collecting money. After, you know, if you give them money, you just go there in the corner and wait. You see someone coming and making that money. He's old and he's smart, and he takes the money. At lunch, sometimes you see them, you know, and in the evening, they go. So, and others, you know, others, this, you know, the real one, stay on the street, but there are some who are planted there on the street. So, such life is we're going to get them. They are, you know, chasing hawkers and what, and like, always bring them. They know because we see them.
1: These are all children.
0: Yes, exactly.
1: Children of the
0: actors. That is exactly what
1: I'm saying. Yeah, your son. The star of Crazy World.
0: Yeah, that song is I composed like 90% of it. It was meaningful. By that time, I had Bresa, who was one of the producers here, and then I told him I want this song, and then we made it. It means, you know, issues are it is what they see. Later on, that's why I had Mommy and Daddy, which is similar, because it is. I'm always trying to tell people that these children are crying. It is a song for all children, you know, on the streets. It's issues at home. And I'm sometimes I'm afraid that these issues are sometimes inspired by NGOs. I'm not saying that all NGOs are bad, but some of them are inspiring by, you know, sponsoring these, you know, NGOs who are, you know, looking after the children and then see them on the street. Because if there are no children on the street, they have no kids, so they have to find a way to go.

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1: With aquí la chida one, Aranza Cortés Karam, en el estudio imaginario de Charlie García. 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
3: 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A collaboration with Jepson's and Maria's Packaged Goods and Community Bar, Malort Spritz is made with hibiscus, grapefruit, lime, and Jepson's Malort liquor straight from the source. More information about Malort Spritz and all other Mars products is at mars.beer. Mars Community Brewing is a proud partner of Lumpin' Radio. 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

0: 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On view from August 14th to September 25th, a site-specific work, Hoopt engages in a slow, expressive fiber art process that creates an absurdly large anthropomorphic creature and its dreams and memories split into 10 quilted panels. Drawing on Chicago imagists, this work examines embodiment and subjectivity within an environment. It's a peek into a creature's inner world within outer world constraints. A creature who is aware of joy and despair and everything in between is on view from August 14th to September 25th only at Co-Prosperity.
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1: 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I'm your pal, Doug Lawson. Today is Wednesday, September 23rd, 2026. And this morning, both of Chicago's baseball teams are incredibly close to making the 2026 postseason. The Cubs' magic number is still one. But since the Chicago White Sox magic number is now down to three, after a little De La Soul, the time will be 7:27 a.m.

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1: Good morning, Chicago. Today is September 23rd. I'm Jamie Trecker. This is your Lumpin' Radio News Update. 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That's Maria's Packaged Goods and Community Bar. They're located at 960 West 31st Street right here in beautiful downtown Bridgeport. Cloudy and continued cool out there. We're still about 5 or 10 degrees below normal for this time of year. You've got a high today around 64. It looks to be dry right now, right through the weekend as well. The next rain chance doesn't appear it to be in our area until the middle of next week. However, there are two very active weather systems on the coast. First, the east is expected to see hurricane-force winds and heavy rain as a nor'easter moves through that region. That storm is expected to land on Friday into the weekend, though its track right now is uncertain. Also, Hurricane Polo has become a huge storm. It is currently drifting off the Pacific coast of Mexico, heading north toward California. Your top news for this Wednesday morning. In a jarring presentation yesterday, Trump told the United Nations General Assembly in New York he was deciding whether or not to strike a deal with Tehran or, quote, annihilate the Islamic Republic. Those chilling remarks came as other world leaders at the UN warned of the dangers posed by unilateral action, underscoring an increasingly deep divide between Trump's vision of America and the rest of the world. Trump's rhetoric also raised the threat of war crimes. It was startling to hear such threats delivered from the podium where world leaders typically champion peace and global harmony. During the speech, Trump alternately trumpeted his own power and lashed out at both nations and institutions, including Cuba and the International Criminal Court. Trump also called climate change a hoax and said the United States would reject, quote, any attempt to construct a globalist scheme intended to control artificial intelligence. The Trump administration kicked more than 750,000 enrollees off the Affordable Care Act insurance marketplace this week, saying many were receiving premium subsidies they did not qualify for and that some people on the rolls didn't actually exist. Vice President J.D. Vance estimated that removing those enrollees would save the government some $2.2 billion. The announcement was the latest initiative by an anti-fraud task force Vance leads targeting federal health care programs. Governors have criticized Vance's anti-fraud work as politically motivated and note it often targets states with Democratic leadership. The enrollees that the Trump administration plans to remove account for about 4% of the 19 million Americans who receive Obamacare coverage. In an unusual move, the FBI shut down an inquiry into allegations that a political advisor to Republican Senator Susan Collins of Maine had participated in an illegal scheme. Martin Cao, the chief executive of a military contractor based in Hawaii, who has been convicted of multiple counts of fraud, said he had discussed circumventing campaign finance laws with a political advisor of Collins. FBI officials reportedly questioned the veracity of Cao's claims, but several in the bureau said more news might have developed had the investigation run its full course. Collins, of course, is in a tight and almost deadlocked race in her state. Her fate may decide the Senate. It has raised questions over improper FBI involvement. Finally, this morning, Supreme Court has declined to step into a closely watched custody dispute involving surrogacy and abortion, leaving in place a lower court order that awarded custody to the child's biological parents. That case drew national attention after an Alaska surrogate mother refused to terminate a pregnancy when the fetus was diagnosed with a serious heart condition. She later traveled to Texas and gave birth over the objections of the intended parents. The boy was born in August and later underwent open heart surgery. He has remained in a pediatric intensive care unit in Dallas. Justice Elena Kagan, who handles emergency filings from the state of California, denied the surrogate's request to pause that lower court ruling. Turning to sports news, the Marlins beat the Cubs 8-2, but the Sox held on in Kansas City to win 14-11. They have just about locked up a wildcard slot if they cannot catch Cleveland, who remain a game ahead of them in the standings. They also won last night in Boston. Also, more bad news for the Bears. Backup quarterback Tyson Bagent is in concussion protocol. The Bears may have to start 38-year-old Case Keenum next Monday. Caleb Williams, of course, remains day-to-day with a hamstring strain. 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We have a full day of programming right here on WLPN and HD1 Chicago. Thanks so much for spending time with us here on 105.5 FM. Do have a great day, and as always, I will see you bright and early tomorrow morning.
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1: From New York, this is Democracy Now!
2: Together, let's send a clear message from this hall. The fighting must stop.
3: But I have a big decision to make. Will a deal be made with Iran? Or do I annihilate the Islamic Republic and do it quickly?
1: As United Nations Secretary General Antonio Guterres calls for peace in the Middle East, President Trump uses his UN address to threaten Iran with annihilation. Trump also bragged about seizing Venezuela's oil. We'll speak to the Iranian-American analyst Trita Parsi of the Quincy Institute. Then Senator Bernie Sanders gives a major address at the historic Riverside Church in New York on war, oligarchy, and the dangers of AI.
4: If the lives of every man, woman, and child are going to be fundamentally changed by this technology, then the people of our country and the people of this world must make the decisions regarding AI, not just a handful of big tech oligarchs.
1: We'll speak also with a Nepali activist taking part in a rally outside the United Nations just weeks after catastrophic flooding left almost 8,000 people dead or missing, the world's latest climate disaster. Plus, 2026 is the deadliest year for measles in the United States since the disease was declared eliminated more than a quarter of a century ago. In Pennsylvania, four people have died of measles over the past month. We'll speak to Dr. Paul Offit with the Children's Hospital of Philadelphia. His recent piece, RFK Jr., Secretary of Measles Land. All that and more coming up. Welcome to Democracy Now!, democracynow.org, The War and Peace Report. I'm Amy Goodman. Speaking at the UN General Assembly in New York Tuesday, President Trump called for the annihilation of Iran. After his threat, Trump told reporters U.S. officials had a very good three-hour meeting with Iranian leaders. Iranian state media confirmed Foreign Minister Abbas Araghchi met with U.S. Special Envoy Steve Witkoff on the sidelines of the UNGA earlier on Tuesday. Ahead of the meeting, Iran again stated its conditions for reopening the Strait of Hormuz, which include immediately lifting the naval blockade, releasing all frozen Iranian assets, and ending the war on all fronts, including Lebanon. This is President Trump speaking at the UN General Assembly Tuesday.
3: But I have a big decision to make. Will a deal be made with Iran that lets them rebuild and create a far greater country than it ever was before? Maybe one of the greatest in the Middle East or even the world? Or do I annihilate the Islamic Republic and do it quickly, never giving them a chance to kill and destroy people and countries again?
1: Fighting in Yemen has reportedly left up to 169 people dead as the Iran-backed Houthis clash with Saudi-supported government troops over key areas along the Red Sea coast, driving thousands from their homes. More than 3,000 people have fled Yemen by boat across the Red Sea to Djibouti, as the fighting has displaced more than 130,000 people this month, according to the UN Refugee Agency. This is a displaced Yemeni woman in Djibouti.
5: 10 years ago, we came here for safety because of the war back home. Thank God we stayed for some years. Peace came to our country and we went back, hoping we would live in peace. But now we have been forced to cross the Red Sea again. So we don't have any peace.
1: Ahead of his trip to the UN General Assembly, Israeli Prime Minister Benjamin Netanyahu posted a video on social media blasting New York City Mayor Zohran Mamdani, who had called for Netanyahu's arrest for war crimes in Gaza.
6: Shame on you, Mr. Mamdani. Shame on you for supporting the Hamas terrorist monsters who butchered our people. Shame on you for inciting riots against New York Jews. I'm coming to the UN. I'm going to tell the truth about our heroic soldiers, and I'm going to tell the truth about you.
1: Mayor Mamdani has not expressed support for Hamas, and while he's repeatedly pledged to enforce a warrant issued by the International Criminal Court to arrest Netanyahu, Mayor Mamdani recently clarified he does not have the authority to do so. This is the mayor responding to Netanyahu's video.
7: What we do know to actually be the truth when it comes to the prime minister is that he is the subject of an International Criminal Court arrest warrant for alleged war crimes and crimes against humanity. And as the prime minister, he is the architect of horrific genocide against Palestinians. And that just a few days ago, his military killed an 11-year-old boy in what is deemed to be a safe zone.
1: The Israeli Prime Minister Netanyahu is expected to address the UN General Assembly on Thursday. Brazil's President Luiz Inácio Lula da Silva used his address at the UN General Assembly to warn against attempts to interfere in Brazil's upcoming elections scheduled for October 4th. According to the polls, Lula's currently in a statistical tie with the right-wing candidate, Senator Flavio Bolsonaro, who is the son of the former right-wing president Jair Bolsonaro. Lula's comments come as the U.S. imposed two new rounds of tariffs on Brazilian goods back in July, exerting economic pressure ahead of elections. This is Lula speaking at the UN General Assembly Tuesday.
8: Democracy is once again under threat. We witness once more foreign interference in electoral processes. The geography proximity to the world's greatest military power is inescapable, especially in the context of renewed hegemonic temptations. Brazil does not fit in anyone's backyard.
1: Republican Senator John Curtis of Utah has called for an investigation into President Trump's son, Donald Trump Jr. The senator wrote a letter to a Senate panel calling for a probe into businesses owned by Don Jr. and payments made by Russian oligarch Umar Kremlev for Donald Trump Jr.'s wedding celebrations in the Bahamas this year. In 2010, Kremlev changed his last name to Kremlev, which means the Kremlin's man. In the letter, Senator Curtis wrote, quote, "These reports raise legitimate questions about foreign access to members of a sitting president's family and whether such relationships can create actual or perceived expectations of favorable treatment. They also may create expectations of a return favor that could even create national security vulnerabilities," unquote. Last week, President Trump told a reporter that Donald Trump Jr. had paid back the Russian oligarch. ProPublica is reporting the FBI had been investigating Maine Republican Senator Susan Collins' role in an alleged bribery scheme, but the investigation abruptly ended after President Trump won re-election. The allegations surround Martin Kao, the former CEO of naval technology manufacturer Navitec, who allegedly donated money to lawmakers in exchange for them funneling defense contracts to his company. ProPublica described Collins as the most important lawmaker who was named in the alleged scheme. ProPublica reports Cal provided a $150,000 contribution to Collins' super PAC through a shell company shortly after meeting with the PAC's top official. Senator Collins chairs the Senate Appropriations Committee and allegedly steered millions in military contracts to Navitec. According to ProPublica, Collins allegedly met with Cao in person and made clear she expected him to pay her back in exchange for the contracts his company was getting. Cao reportedly told the FBI, Collins said in a meeting, quote, "You've seen me deliver," unquote. The Justice Department is backing President Trump's ban on CNN, MS Now, and Politico from the White House. In a court filing, Trump's DOJ called the news outlet's access a privilege, not a right, and cited national security concerns. CNN, MS Now, and Politico have sued the Trump administration, claiming their First Amendment rights have been violated by Trump's ban. A hearing is scheduled for today. A federal judge in Colorado has ordered the Trump administration to return a Honduran immigrant deported to the Central African Republic back to the United States. Brian Omar Sanchez Servillon was deported a month ago as part of President Trump's secretive third country agreements with dozens of nations. Since Trump returned to office, an estimated 25,000 immigrants have been deported to third countries they have no ties to. This comes as ICE has reportedly stopped disclosing the locations of thousands of jailed immigrants who face final orders of removal, making it much harder for attorneys and family members to track them down. In Texas, a federal judge has granted an emergency request to temporarily block the deportation of Wilber Rafael Garces Perez, who is being held in an ICE jail with a bullet still lodged in his back. The 28-year-old Venezuelan asylum seeker was delivering food for DoorDash on Sunday when he was shot in the torso by an ICE agent. Perez has been transferred between ICE detention and the hospital multiple times and has lost movement on his left side. He was returned to an ICE jail in Pearsall, about 135 miles south of Austin, on Tuesday, according to Perez's lawyer. Texas Congress members Greg Kassar and Joaquin Castro are reportedly planning to visit Perez today. A grand jury declined to bring charges in the case of Nolan Wills, an 18-year-old black college athlete whose body was found in July on a barrier island in Mississippi. Wills vanished after taking a boat to the island with a group of white friends over the July 4th holiday. His body was recovered several days later. His family and advocates continue to demand for a full investigation and the release of the state medical examiner's autopsy report. Kristen Clark, general counsel of the NAACP, said in a statement, quote, "The results of the grand jury investigation leave Nolan's family and the public with far more questions than answers. Make no mistake, we'll continue to stand with Nolan's family and use every tool available in the quest to uncover the full truth surrounding his tragic death," Kristen Clark said. At least six major hospitals in the U.S. reached formal agreements with President Trump's Justice Department to stop providing gender-affirming care to transgender youth. That's according to the New York Times, which reports the hospitals include NYU Langone Health in New York, the University of Pittsburgh Medical Center, and Connecticut Children's Hospital. Many of the deals hadn't been made public until now and also include thousands of dollars in payments from the hospitals to the federal government. Raquel Willis, executive director of the Gender Liberation Movement, told the New York Times, quote, "It's devastating to watch one by one healthcare institutions that once cared for trans youth turn their backs on them," unquote. And in labor news, DoorDash has agreed to pay $131.5 million in a historic settlement reached with New York City that will impact more than a quarter of a million workers who were underpaid or not paid by the food delivery app. This is the largest worker settlement in New York City history and the largest settlement involving food delivery workers in the United States. Most of the delivery workers are immigrants. And those are some of the headlines. This is Democracy Now!, democracynow.org, The War and Peace Report. I'm Amy Goodman.
9: And I'm Anjali Kamath. Welcome to all of our listeners and viewers across the country and around the world. At the United Nations General Assembly on Tuesday, Secretary General Antonio Guterres reiterated his call for peace in the Middle East.
2: Across the Middle East, conflicts are cascading. So-called ceasefires have amounted to little more than lesser fires, with civilians continuing to pay the price. Enough is enough. I appeal to the leaders in this chamber to maximize this high-level week for de-escalation and dialogue. And together, let's send a clear message from this hall. The fighting must stop.
1: Shortly after the Secretary General spoke before the United Nations General Assembly, President Trump took to the stage and openly threatened to annihilate Iran.
3: But I have a big decision to make. Will a deal be made with Iran that lets them rebuild and create a far greater country than it ever was before? Maybe one of the greatest in the Middle East or even the world? Or do I annihilate the Islamic Republic and do it quickly, never giving them a chance to kill and destroy people and countries again? Do I drive them into hell with no chance of survival and no hope of future greatness or generations? But I believe we'll make a deal right after the election, because it doesn't make sense for them not to. They're waiting to see how I do in the midterm election. What they don't realize is that I'm not running. I did that already and won in a landslide. We won in a giant landslide, and I'll be here for 2.5 years.
9: Trump's remarks came as U.S. and Iranian officials met privately for 3 hours on the sidelines of the General Assembly. Trump's son-in-law, Jared Kushner, and his Middle East envoy, Steve Witkoff, took part in the talks. Iran's president, Masoud Pezeshkian, told reporters that Iran is wary of further negotiations, having twice been attacked by the U.S. and Israel in the middle of talks. Pezeshkian will be addressing the United Nations today. During his speech on Tuesday, President Trump also boasted about seizing Venezuela's oil after the U.S. attacked Venezuela and abducted President Nicolas Maduro and his wife.
3: We signed the largest oil deal in history, covering 65 billion barrels of oil, which will benefit both Venezuela and the United States enormously and help drive down the cost of energy all over the world. And that is starting to perk right now. It's coming out. The biggest oil companies in the world are going in, and the numbers are absolutely incredible. When you add the United States and Venezuela together, we have more than 60% of the oil in the world. So it's perhaps the biggest deal. It was a war, but it's perhaps the biggest deal ever made. To the victor belong the spoils. You've all heard that.
1: Well, for more on Trump's U.N. speech, we're joined now by Trita Parsi, Executive Vice President of the Quincy Institute for Responsible Statecraft. Trita, welcome to our studio here in New York, your first time here. As you deal with the U.N. General Assembly this week, can you first start off by talking about Trump's threat to annihilate Iran?
10: This is unfortunately the language that Trump keeps on using, I think. In his mind, it gives him the impression or leaves the impression that he's in control of the situation, that he's dictating terms, that he is winning. I don't think that is how it is read by others. I think the Iranians see this, and I think they said so as much, that this is a sign of his desperation, because 7 months into this war, there still is no exit, and Trump is increasingly facing what could end up becoming an endless war. And he has not achieved a single one of his strategic objectives. And the more the situation gets bad, the harsher his rhetoric tends to become. But this is probably a new low in UN history, to actually have a president, a head of state, threaten the annihilation of another regime at the podium in the General Assembly.
9: And Trita, just a few hours after making these comments threatening to annihilate Iran, President Trump also told reporters that his negotiating team had very good three-hour meetings with the Iranian team. What do we know about that meeting? What was discussed?
10: So this is something that the Qataris in particular had worked very, very hard to broker. It was an indirect meeting, so they were not sitting in the same room, even though they had been in the past. So there's a slight return to diplomacy, but it is not at the same level as it was before, in which the two sides were talking directly to each other. But it is nevertheless an important attempt of bringing the two sides back to the table. But it does not appear to have generated any real breakthrough. The two sides are too far away from each other on substantive issues, it appears. Nevertheless, attempts of this kind are very important. They have to be made. You're not going to have a breakthrough unless you try some of these small steps. But I do fear that to a certain extent, this is also in order to give the impression that more is happening diplomatically than it actually is, because of the impact it has on the markets, because the expectations it sets for the midterm elections. But in reality, in terms of substance, I'm not seeing any breakthrough, not quite yet.
9: The Iranian president is expected to address the United Nations General Assembly today. What do you think he's going to be talking about, and what exactly is happening in the Strait of Hormuz?
10: So in the Strait of Hormuz, you do have a situation in which the United States has

0: escalate. The United States is currently escalating. It is trying to ban all airplanes from landing in Iran, or all Iranian airlines from being able to go to other places. These are clear escalations of added pressure. And if those end up biting, the Iranians will counter-escalate. So we're not in a situation in which the United States is putting added pressure on a country that has run out of options. It's adding pressure on a country that has plenty of escalatory options, and most of those are very dangerous for the region and for the United States itself. And as a result, this trajectory is one of escalation, despite that meeting that took place yesterday.
1: It was quite something to hear President Trump say, essentially, the U.S. has obliterated Iran's military, the Navy. He claimed Operation Midnight Hammer obliterated Iran's nuclear program, so wiping out everything. Yet then why is, well, according to polls in the United States across the political spectrum, people perceive the U.S. is losing against Iran. And what don't we know about the level of devastation of U.S. bases throughout the Middle East right now?
0: I think the American public actually sees reality for what it is. And it is a situation in which the United States, after 7 months of fighting, have not been able to achieve any of its objectives, and even more importantly, finding an exit out of this war. So all of this talk about destroying their Navy, etc., there are tactical operational successes that the United States has had. None of them have translated into a strategic victory. And even this latest maneuver in which the U.S. thinks that he has managed to get an edge over the Iranians in terms of leverage, which to a certain extent may be true, is nevertheless a tactical edge, not a strategic edge. And this constant confusing, deliberate confusing between what is tactical and strategic is what has really characterized how the administration has approached this. Now, when it comes to the U.S. bases, General David Petraeus, former head of the CIA, himself admitted that the Iranians have made a majority of American bases in the region inoperable. The United States is actually not even operating out of a lot of these bases at this point because of the success and effectiveness of the Iranian missiles and the lack of effectiveness of the missile defense. The U.S. is running out of interceptors, etc. So the picture on the ground is dramatically different from what the president is conveying.
2: Trita, Trump claimed in a speech that Iran is watching the midterms very closely. What is Iran's calculation if the Democrats end up winning? And what do you think the Democrats should do on Iran if they do win?
0: I think the Iranians are looking at the midterms, but it's not that decisive moment necessarily that earlier was thought. I think the Iranians are also understanding that if Trump loses in the elections, both the House and the Senate, he will be in a much more desperate situation. He will be facing domestic pressure, perhaps impeachment efforts. And that may very well end up causing him to lash out even more on the foreign policy front. Instead of that constraining him, it actually may further radicalize his policies. So I don't think they're looking at the midterms necessarily as something that is some sort of a decisive blow towards Trump, and as a result, things wind down. Now, I do believe that the Democrats could do far more in terms of putting pressure to stop this war, stop the funding of this war. Now, there's efforts in terms of war powers, etc. Some of them have been successful. But at the end of the day, it's the power of the purse. And also, when the MOU was signed, however imperfect it may have been, I found it tremendously problematic that many of the Democrats were choosing to attack the MOU in a manner that could have led, and eventually did lead, not necessarily because of their attacks to the MOU collapsing. And what did that do? It brought us back into war. So you have to really decide. If you're against this war, you have to support the efforts that ends these wars, whether those are perfect or not, and save the political scores later on until we're completely safe out of the woods and we don't have a fear of a return to military action.
1: Where does China fit into this picture? A lot is being made of President Trump's meeting with Xi this week in New York. Whether we'll get to hear what they say is another story, because the media pool has said they won't operate in solidarity with the networks that have been banned from the White House. CNN is part of the pool. And so they're just saying we won't record.
0: The meeting tomorrow is going to be very important. The United States is going to try to press the China.

0: Chinese to go along with extraterritorial sanctions as part of this economic warfare that the administration is now waging and escalating. I find it unlikely.
1: The U.S. almost bombed a Chinese ship, is that right? And then at the last minute, as they were ready to bomb this Chinese ship, saying that they had intelligence that it was bringing weapons or nuclear material to Iran, realized it was based on AI that was false.
0: Exactly. And we've already seen mistakes be committed because of this over-reliance on AI. The AI program that was developed by Palantir is partly responsible for the bombing of the girls' school in Minab that left 150-plus children dead. During the first round of the war back in March, I spoke to a person in Iran who said that it appears that AI is being used for a lot of the targeting decisions. For instance, there was a period in that war in which the United States and Israel was specifically targeting police stations. This was during the phase in which I think the United States and Israel hoped that by destroying the security forces in the city, it would lead to riots and an overthrow of the government. But it also led to them bombing twice a park that is called Park Police. Parque Police in Persian. Had nothing to do with the police, but because of the name police is in the name of the park, it was targeted, and it appears to have been yet another one of these examples in which the AI is selecting the targets without any human oversight to just double-check, triple-check if this is valid or not. And you just raised the worst example so far in terms of actually a potential war between U.S. and China. Now, it's interesting. The Chinese at some point may decide that they might want to get in and try to see if they can help bring this war to an end. It's not usually what they want to do. Their instincts are to stay out. But if this situation escalates further to the point in which the Chinese cannot insulate themselves and the global economy from the repercussions, the Chinese calculation may change. And it may also come as a result of the pressure that the U.S. is putting on the Chinese to go along with sanctions that they absolutely do not want to implement.
2: And the significance, Trita, when President Trump was talking about Venezuela, of his comments saying to the victor belongs the spoils, speaking to the U.N. General Assembly.
0: Yes, it's really important to understand this point here. The entire UN system was built upon the ashes of the world after World War II, and in which it was deemed critical by all of the states that we need to move towards a different type of a system in which warfare should not pay off, in which the victors do not go, the spoils do not go to the victor, because there shouldn't be any benefit in waging wars, particularly wars of aggression and wars of choice. So for him to come with that statement that probably is mainly meant to play well with a specific audience at home, nevertheless sends a strong message to the rest of the world that the United States, at least currently, does not even deem the most basic principles of international law as something that is worthy to uphold.
1: Trita Parsi, Executive Vice President of the Quincy Institute for Responsible Statecraft. Coming up, Senator Bernie Sanders gave a major address this week at the historic Riverside Church in New York on war, oligarchy, and the dangers of AI. Stay with us.

0: cosita que no encuentro.
1: Tocando by Helado Tropical, a new collaboration by Helado Negro and Reina Tropical. This is Democracy Now!, democracynow.org, The War and Peace Report. I'm Amy Goodman with Anjali Kamat.
2: As world leaders are gathering in New York this week for the United Nations General Assembly, Senator Bernie Sanders gave a major address in New York on Monday. He spoke at the historic Riverside Church, where Martin Luther King gave his Beyond Vietnam speech on April 4, 1967, exactly 1 year before he was assassinated. In that speech, King spoke against racism, militarism, and materialism.
1: These are some of the excerpts from Senator Bernie Sanders' speech.
3: What Dr. King said was true nearly 60 years ago, and it is even truer today as our country, the United States of America, is now spending over $1 trillion a year on the military, while some 800,000 Americans are homeless, 85 million Americans are uninsured or underinsured, and millions of people cannot afford the basic necessities of life. And this business of spending more and more on the military and turning backs on working families and the poor is not just happening tragically here in the United States. It's happening all over the world, where we are seeing increased military budgets while the needs of people living in desperation are ignored. So not just in the United States, but all over the world, we are moving in the wrong direction, and our job is to turn that around. Instead of producing more bombs and weapons and seeing the military-industrial complex enjoy huge profits, governments throughout the world need to come together to feed the children, take care of the vulnerable, and protect our planet from the ravages of climate change. And that is why we must continue and accelerate our efforts to end Trump's disastrous war in Iran, which is now spreading throughout the region. That is why we must continue to speak out against the extremist government in Israel and the genocide they have committed in Gaza, and why we in the United States must end all military aid to the Netanyahu government. And that is why we must rally and work with grassroots activists in Russia to put an end to Putin's disastrous war in Ukraine, which has led, not widely known, not widely reported, but has led to the deaths of some 500,000 Russian soldiers, as well as mass destruction and loss of life in Ukraine. And that is why we must announce the United Arab Emirates' continued financial and military support of the RSF as it wages a campaign of genocide and destruction in Sudan's civil war. While the billionaire class and the 1% have never, ever had it so good, over 60% of Americans in the richest country in the history of the world are living paycheck to paycheck. Nearly 800,000 are homeless, and tens of millions struggle to pay for rent or mortgage or keep a roof over their heads. And let us be very clear. The rapid movement to oligarchy and the exponential rise in income and wealth inequality is not just an American phenomenon. It is taking place all over the world, and in my view, is the most important economic reality of our times. In country after country, what we are seeing is working people sick and tired of seeing the very rich get richer while they struggle to put food on the table and pay for basic necessities. But it is not just income and wealth inequality and concentration of ownership that we are seeing today. Literally today, billionaires are determined to own our political system as well. In the United States, as a result of the disastrous Citizens United Supreme Court decision, billionaires and corporations are legally able to spend as much as they want on political campaigns through their super PACs. And that, my friends, is exactly what they are doing right at this moment. In the last election, presidential election, Mr. Musk spent at least $290 million to elect Trump as president, and now he is spending some $200 million more to help Republicans keep control over the Congress. And it's not just Republican billionaires. There are Democratic billionaires who are also playing an important role. As the UN Secretary General reminds us, there's another issue that we must confront. In my view, artificial intelligence, AI, and robotics are the most transformational technologies in the history of humanity. They have the potential to eliminate tens of millions of jobs. They threaten the privacy, AI threatens the privacy of virtually every person in this world through mass surveillance. Every phone call you make, every website you visit, every email that you send, somebody will know it. It is advancing exponentially. In under 4 years, we have gone from an AI that could barely write a coherent tweet to AI systems that have already escaped the control of the companies that built them. Take a deep breath and ask yourself, where will AI be in 2 years, in 4 years, in 10 years? Will human beings be able to control this exploding technology? So let me make a very radical suggestion, and that is, if the lives of every man, woman, and child are going to be fundamentally changed by this technology, then the people of our country and the people of this world must make the decisions regarding AI, not just a handful of big tech oligarchs. And that is why I hope very much that when President Trump and President Xi meet on Thursday, I hope very much that they will sit down and begin the process of negotiating a comprehensive treaty to establish a pause on advanced AI and a ban on AI superintelligence.
1: Vermont's Democratic Socialist Senator Bernie Sanders speaking at Riverside Church in New York on Monday. This is Democracy Now!, democracynow.org. I'm Amy Goodman with Anjali Kamat.
2: While world leaders are meeting inside the United Nations for the General Assembly, it's also Climate Week here in New York. Just outside the UN, members of the Nepali diaspora and frontline communities from the Global South are rallying right now, along with environmental campaigners and others, to highlight the consequences of global inaction on climate change and to demand global emitters take responsibility for the cost of damages and immediately phase out fossil fuels. Last month, 7 billion Cuban feet of glacial rock and ice collapsed in the Himalayan mountains and crashed into the river valley below, triggering catastrophic flooding that wiped out entire villages. More than 8,000 people in Nepal and across the border in Tibet are dead or missing. Scientists say climate change contributed to the disaster. Nepal contributes less than 0.1% to global emissions.
4: For more, we go to the rally just outside the United Nations, I believe at Dag Hammarskjöld Plaza, where we're joined by Anisha Buddha, program officer at the National Indigenous Women Forum Nepal, member of the Asia-Pacific Network of Environmental Defenders. If you can start off, thanks so much, Anisha, for being with us, by talking about, well, it's been almost a year since Nepali young people protested in Nepal, ushering in a new prime minister, Birendra Shah. Can you talk about the significance of what he is calling for when he talks about climate justice and what Nepal needs right now after the melting of the glacier? There are thousands of glaciers in Nepal, this one resulting in the deaths of what could be up to 8,000 people. Can you hear us, Anisha?
5: Yeah, I can hear you now. So sorry, the connection lost.
4: So if you can tell us why you're out there and the significance of your new prime minister brought in by Gen Z calling for climate justice, what this means.
5: Hi, it's Anisha from Nepal. I'm here in New York for the Climate Week. And we are gathered here outside the UN to call for global solidarity. We are here as the Global South to hold the Global North accountable for their responsibility in more than 90% of the global emission of carbon, which is leading to global warming and climate change, which also resulted in one of the most devastating floods that happened in Nepal on 26th August. And it's important for our prime minister to be here. He is going to be speaking at the UN General Assembly tomorrow, and we're really excited and looking forward to that. It's important for our prime minister to be here because Nepal is facing the brunt of the climate change that the global north are doing. So he is here to demand climate justice and also to ask the International Fund for Loss and Damage of $20 million, which is nothing compared to the estimation of around $2 billion that the devastating flood has occurred done in Nepal. So it's really important for our new prime minister to be here, and also for us indigenous peoples, indigenous organizations, representatives to be here to speak up and to say that we are the victims and we are not here to be quiet, and we are here to demand climate justice and climate reparations, and also to demand just transition.
2: Anisha, Nepal is responsible for less than 0.1% of global emissions. Talk about the impact of climate change on people in Nepal, the disproportionate impact, and especially on indigenous communities.
5: I think the climate change impact disaster each year has been worsening. In 2024, there was a huge flooding that swept away so many households in Roshi, the Roshi River flooding. And now in 2026, it's one of the most devastating floodings that we have seen, with over 8,000 people dead or missing. So it's like we said, Nepal contributes to only 0.1% of the global carbon emission, which is almost zero compared to the global north. And which is why it's so important for us to come here and to raise our voices against it, because Nepal topographically and geographically, it's a mountainous country, which is why it is vulnerable to the glacial outburst. And this is not the last of the glacier outbursts that we will see. And Nepal will keep seeing disasters like this, and the victims that are impacted are indigenous communities. Almost 90% of the victims that were impacted by the flooding on 26th August are Tamang indigenous communities. Our organization, National Indigenous Women Forum, went there. We visited the community. And what we as indigenous organization understand, that it is not just the lives of the people lost, it's not just the houses swept, but it's their culture, tradition, and their very identity that is being lost by the floods, by the climate-induced disasters.
4: Anisha Buddha, we want to thank you for being with us, Program Officer of the National Indigenous Women Forum in Nepal, member of Asia-Pacific Network of Environmental Defenders, one of thousands who are participating this week, also outside the UN General Assembly that leaders are addressing in this climate week. Coming up, 2026 is the deadliest year for measles in the United States. Since the disease was declared eliminated a quarter of a century ago, we'll speak to Dr. Paul Offit with the Children's Hospital of Philadelphia. Four people in the last month in Pennsylvania have died of measles. Stay with us.

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1: Julieta Venegas in Democracy Now! Studio. This is Democracy Now!, democracynow.org. I'm Amy Goodman with Anjali Kamat.
2: In Pennsylvania, health officials have reported 4 measles deaths just over the last month, making 2026 the deadliest year for measles in the United States since the virus was declared eliminated in 2000. Pennsylvania had not had a measles-related death in at least 35 years. The deaths include an 18-year-old teen and a 40-year-old woman, both of whom were unvaccinated, as well as a 6-week-old baby and a newborn who died shortly after birth. The Pennsylvania Department of Health is reporting 792 measles cases across 39 counties, but that's believed by experts to be an undercount.
1: On Thursday, Health and Human Services Secretary Robert F. Kennedy Jr. gave the keynote address at a conference organized by the anti-vaccine activist organization Children's Health Defense, which Kennedy led for nearly a decade.
3: Let me be clear. You have a strong and steadfast friend at the White House. We've accomplished in 19 months which things that would have seemed unthinkable 2 years ago.
2: On Friday, President Trump said he would be demanding the drug companies split up vaccines into 5 shots with 6-month intervals and claimed it would reduce the autism rate. He didn't specify which vaccine he was referring to, but the administration has already been seeking to break up the MMR vaccine, that's measles, mumps, and rubella, into 3 separate shots.
1: For more on the measles outbreak and deaths and the government response, we're joined by Dr. Paul Offit, director of the Vaccine Education Center, physician in the Division of Infectious Diseases at Children's Hospital of Philadelphia. Dr. Offit is also co-inventor of the rotavirus vaccine, Rotatec, recommended for universal use in infants by the CDC. His books include Autism's False Prophets, Bad Science, Risky Medicine, and The Search for a Cure, as well as the book Deadly Choices, How the Anti-Vaccine Movement Threatens Us All. He's got a column on Substack. It's Beyond the Noise. One of his recent pieces is headlined RFK Jr., Secretary of Measles Land. Dr. Offit's joining us from Philadelphia. Thank you for being with us. Let's talk about what you call measles land and RFK's responsibility. I mean, the shocking number of deaths in Pennsylvania alone, 4 in the last 30 days, including a teenager. Can you talk about the significance of this? First time in what? Since it's been eradicated in a quarter of a century.
4: That's right. We eradicated measles from this country in the year 2000. Now, in our state alone, we've had 4 deaths just in the last month. Remember that this virus has a mortality rate of 1 in 1,000. So when you see 4 deaths, you can assume that we are vastly underestimating the number of cases. Even though the Department of Health reports roughly 800 cases, I think you can assume it's probably closer to 4,000. I think Robert F. Kennedy Jr., as Secretary of Health and Human Services, is doing everything he can to play this kind of see no evil approach and not let people know what's really happening. If you look on the CDC's website right now, under measles 2006 deaths, it lists 0. So 0 deaths, even though we know that 4 deaths occurred in the state of Pennsylvania. He doesn't want us to know the damage he's done being such a successful anti-vaccine activist over the last 20 years.
2: Dr. Offit, how can that be? How can the CDC not report these deaths?
4: Because I think that RFK Jr. is telling Erica Schwartz, the director of the CDC, not to report them. I think you're just seeing a politicization of the science. I think that he's doing everything he can to decrease surveillance, to decrease monitoring, and to just try and ignore it. He knows that if he's a successful anti-vaccine activist, you're going to see what you're seeing, not only increase in measles deaths, increase in flu deaths in children, increase in whooping cough deaths in children. He knows that, and he just wants us to be blind to it so he can continue his war against vaccines, which he believes is a war against chronic diseases, even though it's not.
1: Dr. Offit, what about President Trump calling for the breaking up of these vaccines like MMR? What exactly does that mean?
4: I think it's just a lot of hand waving. Both companies that make the combination measles, mumps, rubella vaccine in this country, Merck and GlaxoSmithKline, have issued statements that they have no interest in separating that combination measles, mumps, rubella vaccine into three separate vaccines, because that would mean instead of having a two-dose vaccine at 12 to 15 months of age and then at 4 to 6 years of age, we would have a six-dose vaccine. So it would spread out and separate those vaccines, making it less likely children would complete the series and therefore more likely that children would be in harm's way. The companies, to their credit, have both said that they have no plans to do that. And I don't think the President of the United States can make them do that.
2: And Dr. Offit, we're entering cold and flu season. Kids are back in school. How does what's happening today compare to the measles outbreak in Philadelphia in 1990-91?
4: Right. So I'm still suffering post-traumatic stress disorder from that outbreak. We had, in a period of only a few months in 1990-1991, we had 1,400 cases of measles in our city alone, along with 9 deaths. And I think what worries me the most about what's going on now is, I mean, I'm old enough to have had measles. I'm a child of the 1950s when there were 3 to 4 million cases of measles a year, 48,000 hospitalizations and 500 deaths. But that's a winter-spring disease. Now we're heading into winter, where children are now back in school sharing their viruses. And this virus is typically a winter-spring disease. I really fear this is going to get much worse. I just hope that Robert F. Kennedy Jr., as Secretary of Health and Human Services, and Erica Schwartz, the head of the CDC, lets us know what's going on. But more importantly, do what they should be doing, which is get out there every day and bring clinics into those areas that are high risk, meaning low vaccine rates, and do everything you can to prevent what I think is a coming disaster.
1: Speaking of disasters, we're hearing increasingly, like at Eloy Detention Center in Arizona, about a number of people who have measles, maybe up to 8, it may be more. What about measles in confined facilities?
4: Exactly. So I don't think people realize just how contagious this virus is. There's something called a contagiousness index, meaning how many people would you infect during a day, assuming you're contagious and everybody you come in contact with is susceptible. For viruses like influenza or SARS-CoV-2, the cause of COVID, or respiratory syncytial virus, the contagiousness index is 2 to 4. For measles, it's 15 to 18. You don't have to have direct contact with somebody who has measles. You just have to be within their airspace within 2 hours of them being there. If somebody comes into our emergency department with measles and they go back into a treatment room and then they leave that treatment room, no one can walk into that room for 2 hours. That's how contagious this virus is.
2: And how are, you know, to bring it back to Pennsylvania, how are officials in Pennsylvania and Governor Shapiro dealing with this crisis?
4: So Dr. Deborah Bogan is the head of the Department of Health here in the Commonwealth of Pennsylvania. She's doing everything she can with her group to try and identify high-risk areas and to get this vaccine out there, to deal with sort of influencers in the community, to be willing to go into children's homes to vaccinate them, because she's with what this is, which is a growing epidemic, and she's doing everything she can, really without the help, not only without the help of our Secretary of Health and Human Services, but really working against the Secretary of Health and Human Services, says he is the worst possible person to be in that position at this time.
2: And on X, actually, RFK Jr. accused the governor of Pennsylvania, Josh Shapiro, of fabricating the measles deaths. He later seemed to attribute the state's measles outbreak partly to the governor for, quote, refusing to cooperate with the CDC.
4: Right. So I think you can believe pretty much nothing of what this man says. Obviously, those deaths weren't fabricated. The one child who died within a day or so of being born, the mother had measles, the baby had measles, and the baby died of an enlarged spleen, which ruptured, which measles can do. You know that the 6-month-old or the several-month-old child had a severe measles pneumonia. You knew that the 40-year-old had a severe measles pneumonia. You knew that the 18-year-old had something called acute demyelinating encephalomyelitis caused by measles. So you know all that. So the governor is fabricating nothing. It's RFK Jr. who just doesn't want you to know how successful he's been at his anti-vaccine activities.
1: Dr. Offit, before we go, I want to ask you about COVID. I mean, just in my own building, we have people, whole families who are getting COVID. And I wanted to ask you about what we know. Is COVID increasing? And what about the new vaccine?
4: So I think COVID is becoming flu, which is to say, I think you're going to see every year COVID will cause roughly, will cause hundreds of thousands of people to be hospitalized and tens of thousands to die, just like influenza does every year. I think that the vaccine, which is trying to keep up with the virus that continues to mutate, is effective at keeping people out of the hospital, effective at keeping them out of the intensive care unit, and effective at keeping them out of the morgue. As for, it's true, all vaccines like this, which would prevent short incubation period mucosal infections like flu, COVID, RSV. It's not going to be as good at preventing mild disease or moderate disease, but that's not the goal. The goal is to tame the virus so that you're not seriously affected.
1: And can people as easily get the vaccine as during the pandemic? What should parents know in going to their pediatrician?
4: They should be able to, but what RFK Jr. recently did is he said that he's not going to use the Vaccine for Children's program, which pays for about 50% of all vaccines for children who are either uninsured or underinsured. It seems like he's going to hold back on the money for that vaccine, which is just unconscionable. There already are children who are dying of COVID, and he would be willing to do that. I just can't believe we continue to stand back and let this man do what he's doing.
1: What could be done? We have 10 seconds.
4: Well, at some point, it would be nice if people in power stood up for children in this country instead of fearing for their jobs if they contradict President Trump or contradict RFK Jr.
1: Dr. Paul Offit, director of the Vaccine Education Center, physician in the Division of Infectious Diseases at Children's Hospital of Philadelphia, will link to your recent piece, RFK Jr., Secretary of Measles Land. And that does it for our show. I'll be in Westport, Connecticut tonight for the screening of Steal a Story, Please, about Democracy Now! With the director, Tia Lesson. And then we're on to London, Hackney Picture House on Friday, September 25th. On Sunday, we'll be in Lewis. On Monday, we'll be also in London. Check our website. Then to Copenhagen, the Grand Theater, and finally to Berlin, Germany. I'm Amy Goodman with Anjali Kamat. Check our website at democracynow.org.

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That's right, folks. This is Reuben Kincaid's 80s Hour with Simon from across the sea. Let's enjoy some more awesome tubular jams.

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3: The countdown begins.
2: It's the final countdown.
3: It's the fine will countdown. Yes, we will fine will countdown. Welcome, welcome, welcome back to Bad at Sports. My name is Duncan McKenzie.
4: This is Brian Andrews.
3: And this is the new intro. 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
3: Brian, are you telling me season one has been 20 plus years?
4: Almost 21 plus years. This podcast can almost drink.
3: And it will be able to drink as of September 4th, because that's its 21st birthday. And we are going to celebrate.
4: We are doing a celebration. Bad at Sports Season 1 will run through episode 999, which will be recorded live at the Museum of Contemporary Art Chicago on Saturday, October 3rd.
3: Yeah, we're going to tailgate. We're going to theater. We're gonna blow it out Bad at Sports art fan style.
4: But don't you worry. We still got a whole slew, several dozen episodes to record before we get there. All kinds of contemporary art from all around Chicago and the Midwest coming at you and climaxing together.
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4: Something to celebrate, right? Absolutely something to celebrate. 20 plus years, 999 episodes.
3: Chicago's own and the art world's Bad at Sports. Ending out season one, what we have in store for season two is going to blow your mind. But get there together with us, friends.
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3: 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Welcome to Bad at Sports on WLPN Radio 105.5 FM and HD1 Chicago Lumpin' Radio. My name is Duncan McKenzie.
5: This is Brian Andrews.
6: And Ryan Peter Miller.
3: And we're going to get performance heavy right now. Are you ready? Mark Jeffries.
7: Hi, it's good to be here. Thanks for welcoming. Thanks for letting us come.
3: Well, you were always welcome where we are. Kristen Mariani.
8: Mariani.
3: Mariani.
8: Perfect.
3: Mariani. We just did it too, and it's Judd Morrissey. Welcome to the show.
9: Thank you for having us.
3: So you're here in part because you have a spectacularly large performance that just came from the Venice Architectural Biennial to our own homegrown MCA.
8: It's true.
3: What is it? It happens on September 18th, right? Do I have that right?
9: Yeah.
8: 3 weeks from yesterday. It happens three weeks from yesterday, yes.
3: Which is super cool because we have the thing that's 5 weeks from yesterday. So we're like, I like it, and I'm gonna tease this a little bit. We're all about a tailgate, but you guys are all about a porch.
9: That's true.
8: Yes.
3: Which I kind of super dig. So tell us about it.
9: Yeah. So Initially, we got this invitation to develop a performance for the Venice Architecture Biennale. And so the porch theme actually came along with that invitation. They had converted the U.S. Pavilion into a porch, and they were working with, they invited us into this theme around the architectures of generosity. And so we came into that theme, which had been kind of planned during the Biden era, but we were coming into it sort of in this paradoxical position of the new administration and, you know, seeing that this sort of almost like utopic kind of idea of belonging and togetherness, just at the same time that all the kind of anti-DEI stuff was first, all the executive orders were first coming out. So we began to respond to the theme of the porch. So that's one starting point of what you'll see, what we're making for the MCA, where we're also building a porch. Kelly Kaczynski is building a porch for the front plaza for us to perform on. But another thing that entered into that, a separate architecture, is something called a Leopold bench. And this came from Michelle Grabner and Brad Killam, who introduced this into the collaboration. And these are benches invented by the 20th century conservationist named Aldo Leopold, who's an Italian-American Midwestern conservationionist who studied ecology, and he created these very specific, very simple but very specific benches for observing the natural world. And one of the interesting things about them is that they're multi-purpose. You can sit in them in different ways. And so one of the ways you can sit in them is you sit backwards with your legs through the holes of the backrest, and you put your elbows up, and you hold your binoculars while you observe birds. So we were working performatively with this architecture within the porch. So there's like a kind of macrocosm to microcosm. We're working with the porch, and we're staging these benches on the porch, so it becomes a site of hospitality, a site of belonging, but also kind of like a site of observation. The benches became a big part of the piece as well. Where did I want to go with that? What's next? So our pieces have like are layered, and they have a lot of interrelated starting points. So another thing that we did with the work was we responded to the idea of bird watching and the binoculars through a retro technology called stereoscopy, which is an old school way of creating 3D images. Most people know this, right? By like offsetting the photography so that the image is just slightly offset for each eye.
3: Yeah, so most of us, I feel like, come to that through this like little red headset that used to put a card in that was circular, and it would...
9: Totally.
3: The ViewMaster.
6: Yeah, it sounds a lot more oppressive than it was. It was cute, the ViewMaster.
9: Yeah. Well, it's exactly what the technology is, yeah. But we are working with an even cruder, handmade wooden viewers where you hold the cards at a specific distance, and because of the arrangement of the identical images just slightly offset to correlate with the distance between the eyes, your vision creates a 3D illusion, an illusion of 3D. And that is called binocular vision. And so within that binocular vision, we also then started to play with this other concept, which is binocular rivalry. And this is when your left eye and your right eye see two different images, which they can't reconcile. So the concepts of binocular vision and binocular rivalry also became like have become a big part of the performance score, and you know, conceptually we're sort of thinking about what it means to occupy like two potentially like mutually exclusive realities at the same time, or to have two sides, you know, with sort of almost like irreconcilable perspectives. So we end up trying to sort of resolve these sort of impossible images within the piece.
7: The left and the right. Do you want to sing that, Jet? The left and the right on the rivalry.
9: Sorry.
7: They are not. I don't know the words to the words, but Judd sings this song.
9: When the left and the right, I do not agree. It's a state of binocular rivalry. Sorry, there's like a whole aria that goes into binocular vision and binocular rivalry, but that's part of the piece.
7: The thing...
3: We should say that we are recording live inside of Sputnik Press. You're great. An amazing local press shop.
7: Yeah.
5: And you hear all the Rizzos in the background.
7: And the donkeys, right?
5: Yes. Tons of donkeys.
7: Maybe just another little angle to this, or maybe just to think about in terms of Cynthia Post-Hunt, who is a curator at Crystal Bridges there in Bentonville, Arkansas. The 19th Venice Architecture Biennial, the University of Arkansas Architecture Department was awarded that opportunity for the U.S. Biennial that past season in terms of May through November. Cynthia is a friend, and you know, we've invited her to come to be part of performance activities at the School of the Art Institute, as the three of us, Kristen, Judd, and I, all teach at the school, myself in performance. But it was a very strange email that suddenly appeared where she's like, Mark, I'm going to be in Italy. And I was like, in the summer, will you be there? And I was like, yeah, it's great. Basically, Kelly Kaczynski and I run an artist residency program called Nido, which means nest, at a place called Monte Castillo di Vibio. This is a sister residency through the Poor Farm experiment, Poor Farm being in Manawa, Wisconsin. Poor Farm is a nonprofit artist-run exhibition and residency space started by Brad Killam and Michelle Grabner in 2008. And since 2019, Kelly and I have run this project called Living in the Play. It started with Shannon Stratton, now at Oxbow, myself, Kelly Kaczynski, and Kelly Lloyd. As COVID kicked in 2020, Shannon was off into the world of Oxbow to do all the good work that she's doing there. Kelly was in London, so Kelly and I continued the project with the Poor Farm to do residencies there through, again, invitation of Michelle and Brad. And then in 2021-22, Nido was started by Michelle and Brad as well in Italy. And then because Kelly is such a leader, Michelle and Brad were like, oh, you, Kelly Kaczynski, can continue this project. And would you like your friend Mark to help? And so we did.
3: Yeah, because I was trying to unpack those layers of collaboration, because the Poor Farm, famously, it opens on one weekend and has a number of performances and a big hang kind of the first weekend in August, usually, as I remember. And then that exhibition is up for the entire year out in Manawa, mm-hmm. Wisconsin. And I know that... And then, so you and Kelly were doing that. But you and Judd are also longtime collaborators through many different projects. And then... Yeah, you took over one residency for the Poor Farm and then took over the other residency in Italy. And then, Kristen, tell me about how
10: because we know you from Redshift and fashion design, and how do you get mixed up with these?
8: I have known Mark a long time.
10: I thought you were going to say, I have no idea.
9: I thought so too. Because I was like, how did it happen?
8: I was a kind of Goat Island groupie and would go to some of their workshops and performances and that sort of thing. I was a graduate of the low-res MFA program. All of these individuals, Judd, Mark, Kelly, are all a part of that program. It was Kelly Kaczynski who asked me to attend the 2020 NIDO residency in Italy. And the following year, Mark was part of that residency. The following year, I was at Poor Farm, Wisconsin. The following year, another resident organized an exhibit at University of Southern Maine, excuse me, at University of Northern Michigan. And it was on our way to that exhibit that Mark, Judd, and Kelly shared the news with me at Poor Farm that they had just been accepted into this performance festival for the closing weekend of the Venice Architectural Biennale. And the first thing I asked them was, what are you wearing? And I wisely recommended myself. They are familiar with this body of work that I make, my text toiles, this framework of language that I stitch into garments. And we immediately started to have conversations about the garment being a kind of porch portal in and of itself. It is a two-sided membrane, right? And it has its permeable space, in many ways acting more immediately to their bodies as performers, what the porch would be to the audience. A welcome in.
11: What do the garments look like?
8: They look very graphic. It's clearly, you can clearly see letters, but it's not clear what the garment is saying or what the person wearing the garment might be saying. They have a very, the aesthetic is very closely related to the constructivist, the graphic constructivist posters and garments, Lubov Popova. There's Stepanova. We're playing with language and graphics on dresses, and my pattern making techniques actually mimics their pattern making techniques.
11: So expanding out on these objects here. So you're building this porch out. We have this furniture that can be interacted in a bunch of different ways. Does that only exist for the performers, or are those spaces then that the audience themselves can also sit in and inhabit? And interact with?
9: Yeah, it's a performance structure. So within the performance, we have these 12 stereoscopic cards, and for each performance, every day is different. We enact six cards over the course of about 50 minutes to an hour. And those cards are like between 5 and 7 minutes each. So essentially, we're reconstructing these stereoscopic images that we created at Poor Farm and that are represented on the cards. But within that, we're also staging a performance with movement and text and choreography. And we're doing a lot, Mark and I are doing a lot with choreographing the placement and movement of these benches. They become performance objects. So there's this 50-minute sequence that's partly fixed, partly variable, partly improvisational. And then there's like an installation period. And during this period, people can come onto the porch, sit on the benches. They can view the stereoscopic cards. They can talk with us. And we're sort of in leisure mode for like maybe 15 minutes. We don't know exactly yet.
7: Are we wearing leisure suits?
9: Leisure suits. We're doing something that we call queer sitting, which is we're exploring like ways of taking space that might also be in this day and age, like subtle acts of resistance or something like that. But we're also idling. We're being idle. And then the second half of the performance is like we use the score of those stereoscopic cards again, but the arrangement is different. So we're basically performing the first half of the performance in reverse. So the structure is like a hybrid performance installation structure. It's 2 hours. People can come and go, but it does have kind of like a trajectory if people want to stick around. But yeah, we open up the space in the center for people to enter into. Probably when we're not there, they can also sit on the benches and explore and hang out in the publicness of the space. But then, like, we also have this structure of morning, midday, and evening. So the first day, the performance is in the morning, and uses six of the stereoscopic cards as a score. But the second day is midday, and it uses six different cards. And these are stereoscopic images that we staged and photographed. Kelly photographed us performing at different times of day at the Poor Farm. So then the third day is dusk. So it's a kind of like an intricate compositional structure, and it's a little bit variable. So every day is different, including the time of the performance and the garments and letters, you know, that we're, the language that we're wearing is, and the colors slightly different every day.
7: Being children of Goat Island, I think for those

0: in terms of people that are behaving both queerly, but also choreographically, and making, I think, quite strange images that, for me, become quite lasting. In addition, within this iteration in Chicago, which we're really excited about, we're working with a choir called Deeply Choir, who are incredible, and they are a choir, queer choir, that I believe has around about 90 people. We have got 12 of those 90 people, and it is organized by Chris Wood. And in addition, we have what we're calling a conductor, who is this incredible artist, Corey Smith, who will be working through bird sound, and because this is a Midwestern instrument, a dulcimer, to basically help to sequence and to keep us on time. Dulcimer.
1: I had no idea that dulcimer was a Midwestern instrument. Did you know that, Brian?
2: It blew my mind.
1: So there is a bunch of things I want to kind of unpack there. And one of them is what we mean when we say queer sitting, because it's a provocative state.
3: Yeah, I wanted to circle back to that too. I want to know how queer sitting relates to manspreading.
4: It's the opposite. It's the inverse.
3: That's what I was hoping.
4: Man turning inward.
3: Okay.
4: Yeah.
3: Can you describe?
4: But it's like woman spreading would
0: be. It could be like,
4: yeah,
0: like a Valley Export, right? And I'm just thinking of like the image of Valley Export, the famous Austrian performance maker. Who, again, there's an image of her with her legs wide open, with her crotch open, right? So there's a sense of between identity or gender about playing with the fact that I'm now sitting here with my legs crossed, right?
3: Can confirm.
0: Yes. Really, should I be on the tube in London with my legs wide open? Never. But I think there is something around the strangeness of how do we sit? How do we present ourselves, right?
3: Yeah, that visually that is really helpful to, because like, are these positions that you have already kind of composed in your head, or are they more improvised? Because it sounds like there's a balance between those two things.
4: The kind of things we've been exploring and repeating and varying and discovering as we go on, but it very quickly becomes much more radical treatments of inhabiting the space and engaging with the benches. So it's kind of like our idle mode. I mean, it's the idea that even not to be productive is in some way like a form of resistance or something like that.
3: And is the language of queer sitting, and this is on the Leopold benches, mm-hmm. specifically, are these, because it's a term that you're kind of composing, is this a thing that is being immediately kind of understood by the audience, or is it a thing that kind of gets like just kind of processed in real time?
4: You know, I don't think it necessarily, I mean, the audience may pick up on certain kinds of gestures that might be sort of humorous in allusion to what it might mean to queer sit. But what we're trying to do overall is create like a space of inclusion, like almost like a pre-Trumpian, post-Trumpian space or something, where it's not just about, you know, queer bodies, it's also about languages, like having multiple languages be at play. So one of the beautiful things about working with Kristen is the way she's working with these lettristic forms and letter combinations, and it's very mysterious in a way, like where she comes up with these, and then through dialogue we come up with the ideas of like using different word pairs, I mean sorry, different letter pairs on different occasions. And but one of the real exciting things that was happening in the residency in Italy was realizing that a lot of these letter combinations are like roots within languages, so they're like roots that spill across many languages. So one root, like for example, I mean, I can let Kristen talk more about this, but we have on the first night we have Al and Do for Aldo, but Al and Do are also really prominent roots.

0: within especially like Proto-Indo-European languages. So like the la can, or the al can spin out into words like altitude and alteso and alto. And like, and when we work with the chorus, we're working with when somebody has a primary language that's different from English or a second language, we're bringing that in. So part of it is also trying just to think about an inclusive and diverse representation of bodies, of genders, and of languages. And that's just something that seemed logical to us in encountering this idea of the porch as like a porous space, a neighborly space. It's kind of becomes a kind of emblematic territory where we can play with multiplicity and complexity instead of exclusion and deportation, like those the kind of nationalist tropes that we're living with.
1: Speaking of tropes, we need to take a quick moment and release everybody so they can have a little idle time and resist whatever they need to resist for the next few moments. 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
1: 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And I want to just kind of dig back into this idea of the porch here. And I'm kind of curious how this choir fits in sort of socially and spatially, right? Like a porch is like a transitory place, but there's also sort of an intimate place that could, you know, only seat or and have just, you know, a few people on it. And it seems like you have this human scale of two in the performance, but then a choir don't fit onto a porch and has like this much larger scale of just human bodies. And I'm kind of curious how that actually then integrates in terms of the actual performance and the experience in the space.
6: Just quickly, I have a, I'm sure we all have a porch, but I run an artist-run space called Oklahoma, and really right now my garden is this wild place, which is marvelous. But and right now there is a community board that has a memorial to Saint Dolly. I love the porch because people chit chat, so I'm just out there maybe drinking a glass of wine on an evening, you know, maybe. And I can't tell you the amount of conversation that I have to chit chatting to my neighbors, and I really, really appreciate and really love it. So in regards the choir, I think there's something about opening up the neighbor, opening up the community, opening up a larger kind of vessel for us to create this work that, again, had its iteration in Venice and now coming here. When we got back from Venice, I got really excited. I'm a little bit feral, and I wrote to Laura Page, Kyber, and Joey Orr at the Museum of Contemporary Art and said, We've just got back. We're really excited. We would love to bring the work here to Chicago at the Museum of Contemporary Art, and they really understood because we're wanting to present, let's say, at a larger scale when you have something like the plaza in, at the Museum of Contemporary Art on Mies van der Rohe Way, which has a sort of a wider, let's say, net rather than the scale that we were used to in Venice. So again, the idea to bring the choir felt like a way to invite more people and to think about a way to create, I always think of visual performance or image making, thinking about what does something look like when we are in a place of non-attention. So again, the choir became a place of invite, a choir became a place in which actually you all can sit on the porch with us, because that's okay. And then we had a structural form again where Judd built an aria. Judd is actually a remarkable singer, beautiful singer. And he doesn't read music, but marvelously he created this aria for the beginning of the piece. And so they're going to be singing that. We have them interluding at our installation moment where they will be sweeping the porch with tiny, miniature Italian brooms.
7: Oh,
6: tiny. And then we will end with an 80s power ballad. Still to be determined, but because of dear Bonnie Tyler dying, it felt a moment of some kind of, could be a song by Chicago. But to be determined still. And within that, Kristen Mariani had this incredible idea about how to costume the choir.
1: I was just about to ask about that. Would love to hear about that.
8: The choir will take on a color palette that resembles the eastern bluebird, which embodies earth and sky in its palette of feathers. So they'll be dressing of their own, you know, from their own wardrobes, trying to match the palette of this bird that also is prevalent in the Midwest. Again, the idea of earth and sky and that meeting between the two. They'll have a reflectant quality to them, holding their songbooks with a mirror paper. And they'll be hopefully a kind of Pied Piper. Our performance will be outside the museum. There will be performances going inside the museum, and so hopefully the choir can walk procession through the museum after an internal performance is over to bring the audience outside for our performance.
1: So there's more. Okay, so we got the porch stuff. What's going on in the museum?
6: Well, it's part of this festival.
1: Gotcha.
6: Laura Page Kiber, the curator at the Museum of Contemporary Art, herself and Moira Brennan are wonderful performance curators who are bringing, I feel, a really good energy and the return of performance to the Museum of Contemporary Art. And there is a festival called Chicago Performs. We are one part, so we're calling ourselves the Poor Farm Experiment, because there's so many of us in terms of the collaboration. But there is also Maria Gaspar, who we all love in terms of the work that she does within relation to social practice and resistance and politics. And also Ginger Krebs, I believe, will be on the stage. So it's like a three-day event of different kinds of experiences. There's also a talk through the Performance Art Museum, which is in Los Angeles, looking at High Performance Magazine. This is me going to be a bit nerdy. High Performance Magazine ran out of Los Angeles. We in Chicago had P-Form, which was part of Randolph Street Gallery. So there will be a talk with Lynn Hickson, that goddess of Chicago, our queen of performance, Peter Taub, who was part of Randolph Street and then was at the Museum of Contemporary Art, Vanessa McCauley and Leon, who's part of the Performance Art Museum, to give a talk around Chicago and the significance of performance in Chicago. There was a conference at the Getty this past April where they were talking about High Performance Magazine, and then suddenly every single person who got up on the stage talked about Chicago. So, you know, it's not just Los Angeles or New York City. There is something, again, ruminates within this world of Chicago, ruminates in the world of Michelle Grabner and Brad Killam, in terms of from the suburban in Oak Park, moving to Milwaukee, and then the Poor Farm experiment, and knowing that these kinds of spaces, for me, really ruminate and really get me excited, because, again, it's these places of permission that are not about commodity, but about play, about living, about being together, about community. And again, the same thing is happening with us in Italy with the Nido residency that we are also, this has been year 5 now with the Nido residency, where we now know all the villages.
1: Oh, that's amazing. I actually wanted to ask a bit about how that residency played into the development of this work. Right? So we talked about when you're at the Poor Farm in Wisconsin, you know, the taking of these stereoscopic images with the slight parallax. But then how did this then actually, what happened when you were in Italy? How did this germinate more there?
6: I'm telling Kristen to go, because Kristen was living in Italy for 2 months, is that right? And whilst you were in Milan, you were also developing the costumes. So, for example,
8: I was developing the costumes while I was in Fiesole, outside of Florence.
6: Sorry.
8: As well as in Monte Castello di Vibio. I personally spend my non-teaching months in Italy as much as possible.
1: Well, I mean, who wouldn't?
8: And
6: this great wine.
8: And but this has also been a really important time for us to come together and to kind of just be a little bit detached from the things that occupy our attention here in Chicago, to give ourselves a fresh perspective. And Italy has provided that for us. Something to note about Italians is that they live in close proximity, and they're often outside. They spend a lot of time outside, especially in the summertime. So there's this small Umbrian hill town called Monte Castello di Vibio, and there's less than 200 people who live there, who actually inhabit this town. It's very tight-knit. People, during the summer months, they are always out on the piazza, and they're very friendly to those of us who come, especially as people who return. We're not just in and out.
1: Passing through.
8: We're building relationships.
7: Porches.
8: So, and porches. How does this relate back? So this has just been part of the conversation. The conceptual conversation, the threads that we've been connecting while here in Chicago, you know, crossing distance, collapsing distance in a way, through this work.
6: For artists, there's always, I mean, we all know this, but to be helicoptered out of your life and to be given this space and this opportunity. So we met with the mayor of Monte Castello di Vibio, Agnesi, and she gave us the what was called the glass house, which is a brand new glass building for the village. Because I knew, having been watching it on social media, I was like, oh, we should get our, when we arrive, we should connect. And so we did. And so we were able to have this 2-week residency in this glass house, which is a beautiful structure, looking over the Umbrian Hills. It's residencies allow for focus, basically, and allow for us to then germinate and to keep in conversation and dialogue. And so this year we collapsed both the residency that Kelly and I run with 10 extraordinary artists that came through. And this year we were very fortunate that Michelle and Brad had created the first inaugural Umbrian Biennale, which they were able to produce and present this extraordinary exhibition of Kay Rosen's work. Kay Rosen being another language-based painter, artist from Indiana, or currently living in Indiana, worked at the School of the Art Institute, was very much a significant influence with Michelle and Brad, and so there was an extraordinary exhibition that we was also there at the same time that we were there this summer. So there was a sort of very rich melting pot that took place in this village, in which again people there's such a care and kindness. And again, that initial email from Cynthia Post-Hunt saying, "Are you in Italy?" I was like, "Yeah, come down to see us." I didn't know what the hell. It was the most bizarrest. Sorry, Cynthia, but it was the most bizarrest email, because I couldn't figure out what the hell was going on. And then suddenly we realized this invitation was coming, but it was because of what she was seeing Kelly and I doing over the course of these last 7 years with the Poor Farm. And again, the generosity, I can't emphasize enough the generosity of Michelle and Brad, and the fact that they are constantly creating opportunity, and so I really appreciate that they gave Kelly and I the gift, and we've been continuing to give that gift back with all these different residencies that's been created, and through then this friendship of the accidental friendship or the accidental, like, I don't really have friends, I have collaborators, right? Because again, it's so important to me to keep working. The Lynn Hickson in my head is saying, "Mark, what are you working on today?" And so these kinds of interchangeable, but also much more than just, it's deep friendship. Collaboration is friendship, which I really appreciate.
8: Could I say something about proximity and proximity?
7: Because we'll allow it.
8: Okay. So there's, in the performance, there's many plays on proximity. You have audience looking at Mark and Judd making a vignette with the benches. Kelly Kaczynski is mingling with them, showing an image on the stereoscopic card within the stereoscope that approximates their vignette. So you have the very intimate exchange with the audience, and you have a more distant exchange. And I'll go back to language again with the textuals. You might see the word dough. You might see the word odd. You might see the word Aldo. You might see something else, but you're getting approximate to an understanding. And in many ways, that's the process of the piece. That is the making of the performance, and that is the engagement with the audience, to kind of fold them in, not keep them in one place.
7: So thinking about that, I'm thinking about Kay Rosen and thinking about the kind of graphicness of, like, I wouldn't have gone to Kay Rosen looking at the images, but that graphicness underlies the garments and that kind of play with language, but it also underlies the stereoscopic score. You guys are in end up in very kind of graphic forms as you connect with the bench, and the bench itself is a very kind of angular graphic form.
9: And it's a letter form as well. It's like often substitutes for the letter Y, for example. Mm-hmm. So there's always this embodied language making, and just over time we've started to make more sense of the language that we're making. Mm-hmm. And like the Kay Rosen example sort of helped with that, to sort of think about honing in on the words we're making. And yeah,
10: I want to like get to the very beginning of like what drew you, like what is your historical experience with the structure of a porch that kind of made that be the essential portion of this, the installation part of the performance? Well, and a thematic through line, like what is the porch experience that you think speaks to all of the other things you're addressing here?
9: I mean, the porch did come from the outside in the sense that it already belonged to the Venice Biennale. So in a way, we were invited into the porch. But
7: also the porch is such a prominent part of the Poor Farm anyway, and that kind of connection space.
0: Yeah.
7: I assumed it had come from the Poor Farm with the Leopold benches. So, like, it feels like a happy accident.
0: Well, I think that the connection that Cynthia was making was quite explicit, because the Poor Farm is a collaborative context based in hospitality and hosting, right? So it already is a porch, right, in that sense. So we're sort of mixing metaphors, and it was not a difficult space to enter into as a kind of delineation of a kind of being together that we're always interested in creating and making together.
1: I'm curious a bit more about the relationship between how you choreograph your movement in the space and the stereoscopic images, right? Because, of course, stereoscopy, like, what it does is the parallax gives you all of a sudden depth that a photograph normally doesn't have. And that's the new dimension. So I'm kind of curious in exploring that. I mean, that kind of then pushes to space, it pushes to body. I'm just curious how one then led to the choreography of the other, or if not.
6: There's a number of sort of, let's say, constraints. Even though we've got 12 postcards here, or 12 postcards that we're working with, there is a set. There is four for morning, four for afternoon, four for evening. But Judd and I and Kelly and Kristen, I think we took like three visits to the Poor Farm last fall, late summer, early fall. There's probably like a set of like 300 images which we constructed, and so we narrowed it down. In that, you had the, let's say, the curtain, or the, I often thought of it as the theater, in that you have Kelly with her tripod, and on that tripod there is a, let's say, this metal...
1: A slide,
6: thank you. Perfect, a slide. Mm-hmm. And so she would be like, one, focus, okay... Next, and set the next image and focus, and two, done. So anyway, but it was like just a slight
8: just like
6: shift.
8: That.
7: Yeah. Just choreographed.
8: Just like that.
7: Yeah, like a director.
10: So transported into a different place. No,
6: it really was like focus, one, hold, and then Midas, her dog, would also be in a lot of these. And also we have Kristen is in one of them playing a bird. But it was ultimately there is always this thing, I think, with performance making where you're trying to understand the images, but you don't want to suck the air out of the image, so you're constantly thinking about play. And so it would be a conversation of the camera versus Kelly, one, two, versus Kristen, seeing what was happening in front of us, versus both a seriousness because of this sense of light and almost like of this Caravaggio kind of experience versus something very absurd where it's like, you're holding an egg. Okay. And a fan. Okay.
7: Okay, fine.
6: Yeah.
7: When you said playing a bird, I immediately thought, like, how do you play a bird? Like, I imagined her blowing into the bird, trying to make its organs do something. And then I was like, oh, no, she's dressed as a bird.
6: Yeah.
7: And then I felt silly.
8: I had I forget where the cone form came from, but I had a cone over my face, cloth draped over that, and then I was also behind a bush that was in the background of Judd and Mark.
7: So you're not really present. You're kind of like playing a tree in that.
0: And haunting the image.
8: What are the names, like those images where you need to find certain things?
0: Yeah.
8: I was kind of like that. They're like all these images inside of an image. I was like something in one of those.
7: Yeah.
8: I was like Waldo. Yeah, another way to use dough. Yes.
0: But I think over time through iteration, we were sort of learning about what kinds of use of the depth of the performance area would create better stereoscopic images.
7: Oh, yeah.
0: You want like a range of distances and some kind of like visual through lines sometimes. Like there were certain things that would make the image really come into three dimensions.
7: Yeah.
0: And some images that would fall more flat if we weren't sort of occupying space with enough sort of variation in scale and continuity.
10: Not knowing a lot about the history of stereoscopy, like, is this always how it was done, where we're screaming numbers at each other, or was there a device like at some point where they like two photos were kind of being taken? Brian, you want to be in charge of this?
1: Yes.
0: There are devices like that. So we did an old school ad hoc method, and really Kelly was the one who spearheaded the photographic aspect. The photographic aspect of it.
7: But there's something fun about that too. That like that kind of playful, performative structure where you're sort of being silly and have a cone on your face, but you also are sort of serious about making a thing.
0: And it happened so early in the process that we didn't really understand the images that we were making, to be honest. Like now that we've been refining the piece and developing the piece, we're still learning to understand the images that we were making, right? And they're coming to mean different things, and they're playing really nicely into the sort of ecology of meaning that we're making, or the ecology of images and texts that we're making. But there's just so much that emerged through this open-ended process of sort of trusting that between all of us, things will start to fall into place. And it's been uncanny in that way of proximity, of if I might have a conversation with Kristen in the morning and then she might interface with Mark in the afternoon. And there's just these texts and movements and ideas just that were constantly like floating around, and none of us were really ever saying, no, you can't do that. No, we can't try that. And because of that, things have been evolving like quite naturally in a way that somehow it seems like we find a logic in the end, even though the starting point was so unknown in this case. Like there's very little that we knew, but the landscape itself turned out to be infinitely relevant to the themes of ecology and the natural world. So it's sort of perhaps it makes sense to a certain degree, but it's always surprising how genuine experimentation can lead to coherence of a certain kind.
7: And so on September 18th, all y'all will be at the MCA, and we invite everybody on Earth to come down and check that out.
8: Please do.
10: If they want to.
7: If they want. But also, if people wanted to find out more about living in play and poor farm residencies, or wanted to get involved in this Italian residency.
6: Oh yes.
7: How do we do that?
6: Thank you, Duncan. One thing is there is at the poor farm there is a website at the poor farm, but you have to go. No, I'm joking. The poorfarmexperiment.org is poor farm where to go. Living in the play. Find us on Instagram. And then in regards the residency at Manawa, Wisconsin, it is from early May until the third week of October that Kelly and I open the space up, because there is no heating there, so we just basically are playing with the elements. People can sign up. It's a very beautiful Google form that I create, and then we basically...
7: It's a very beautiful form, if you do say so yourself.
6: Yes, yeah. Absolutely. This year I made a microsite that used to be like a Google Drive with like, this is how you turn the heating on. This is how you do like these videos that I made when, like, let's say the electric goes out, and Kelly always takes the rip out of me because I have all these beautiful kitchen gadgets, so that if you wanted to make Star Wars breakfast waffles, you can do that at the poor farm. And then Italy is, again, let us know. Basically, there is our Gmail, poor farm. I can't remember what it is, but the Gmail is on the website, and then also the Instagram. But basically, both places. Poor Farm is the Nido residency is a little bit more expensive in terms of, but you do get a studio housing, 3 chef meals every day, beautiful view and things like this.
7: Thank you, Mark, Kristen, Judd.
11: Thank you.
8: Thank you.
9: Thank you. Duncan, Brian, Ryan.
8: Ryan and Ryan.
6: And Brian and Ryan and Duncan.
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6: And Michelle and Brad.
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8: Bye.
7: This week, Bad at Sports needs to thank Brian Andrews, Ryan Peter Miller, Jesse Malmed, Christopher Hudgens, the team at The Visualist, Terry Griffith, Paul Krennick.
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0: This month, Co-Prosperity presents Between Memory and Becoming, Manifestations of Black Motherhood from Wild Yams, on view from August 14th to September 25th. 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
1: 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A collaboration with Jepson's and Maria's Packaged Goods and Community Bar, Malort Spritz is made with hibiscus, grapefruit, lime, and Jepson's Malort liquor straight from the source. 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

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So now it's flipping or stretching is really easy and it works fine. 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

0: Lumbin Radio is brought to you by Mars Community Brewing, makers of Ruby's Tears, a classic gozo with hibiscus petals, coriander seeds, and lime sea salt. Ruby's Tears is meant to be tart and refreshing. More information about Ruby's Tears and all other Mars products is at mars.beer. Mars Community Brewing is a proud partner of Lumpin' Radio. What's Mars is yours.
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2: 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That's MARZ.beer. What's Mars is yours.
3: That's what it is today, man. I'm gonna ain't nothing changed. Always remember that. Ain't nothing changed. You know what I'm saying? Shit, we still here doing it. Ain't nothing changed.

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1: Moms, how much longer? I'm bored.
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4: Bro, I swear, every week, it's the yaoi, it's the boy love. All you do is talk about boys kissing.
3: Whoa, what the heck is going on? What do you mean participator?
1: Shh, I want to listen to this.
4: We always reply with that one emoji. What's that supposed to mean?
5: That emoji? Oh, you mean my favorite one, the Empress.
4: Get out, bro. I swear, man. If it isn't that Akechi and Joker, it's that Ghetto and Gojo. Bro, I swear, you got that one person in your room. Get out, bro.
5: Man, whatever. 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
4: Anyways, after that brief distraction, let's get back to our regularly scheduled program. 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
3: 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Happy first day of spring. I hope everyone can get the chance to enjoy this lovely sunny day. Today we are bouncing around different topics like flowers, stay away from our phones and enjoying the moment, the issue with current cinema, a soundscape, a museum trip, an interview with an art collective, journaling our thoughts, and what's irreplaceable in humans in this new era of AI. First up is Chantal.
6: Hello everybody, my name is Chantal, and you'll be listening to a short audio piece about my favorite plants and what they symbolize, and of course basic facts on how to take care of them. Hope you all enjoy.
7: What does spring mean to you? For me, spring means renewal, growth, and new beginnings. Spring is the season of the year following winter and characterized by the budding of the trees, growth of the plant, and the onset of summer weather. The growth of plants during the springtime and the breeze of warm air makes you feel at peace. As surroundings start to get greener, and the days start to get more colorful, flowers start blooming. For example, one of my favorite flowers is snapdragons. They have the most vibrant colors, from purple, pink, red, orange, yellow, and white. Snapdragons have to be kept moist for the first few weeks. After that, it's just putting them in a full sun, partial shade area. Once the temperature gets higher, you will have to look after them very carefully due to them only growing and surviving better in cooler temperatures. Not only do I think these flowers look beautiful, but I think their symbolism makes me like them even more. The flowers symbolize protection, strength, mystery, or desire. The symbolism of strength is one reason why they're popular gifts for people going through challenging times. Flowers having their own individual meaning is a beautiful way to express emotion and messages without words. Moving on to pansies. Pansies thrive in cold weather with partial sun and prefer moist, well-drained soil. In the language of flowers, pansies express thoughtful reflection, remembrance of someone special, romantic and platonic love, and gentle admiration. In Victorian times, when people couldn't openly express feeling, pansies became a secret way to say, "I'm thinking of you." Pansies were also linked to forbidden love. Did you know that music helps your plants grow? There have been studies conducted that suggest that plants do indeed respond well to music. A researcher, Dorothy Radilak of Colorado's Women's College, conducted experiments where she experimented with different types of music, including classical, jazz, and rock. Plants that were exposed more to soothing classical and jazz grew towards the speaker and even entwined themselves around it. There is an album by Mort Gartson that he made for plants. His inspiration came from his wife, who grew plants in their home. Now you'll be listening to a song from the album Plantasia by Mort Gartson.

0: Scrolling. I'm tired. My phone has been killing my spirit lately, and enough is enough. Oh, hey guys, this is Stephanie, and I don't know about you, but I've had enough of sitting around doing nothing, and I want to get back into creating, exploring, living. So I'm making a challenge for myself. Why did you decide to do this challenge? And what is it? I'm so happy you asked, because I have a few reasons why I created this challenge for myself. Reason number one is because I've been wanting to seriously get back into the arts and making progress towards projects I've had in mind for years and never got around to doing. Reason number two is that I find myself lacking the motivation to start these projects for fear of never finishing them, being too perfectionist about it, and lack of creating intentional time to start in the first place. Reason number three is that I feel I spend too much of the little free time I have on my phone doom scrolling, and I want to change that. I believe this is a big reason for my lack of motivation. So, no more being chronically online. On my to-do list, I put three categories of things I want to do. One is an outdoor activity, something that's fun, not just errands. Another one is creating a digital work. I have like projects that I want to do with like video editing. There's some CD related things that I need to work on. And then I have physical work, which is like, I don't know, a drawing, a painting, something physical, a craft. But my plan is to do these all in a day and to be off social media. The only thing is that like I notice I'm on Reels a lot and I want to stop that because I'm watching, I move on. And that's so unfulfilling for me. So I'll be recording my progress, kind of like a audio journal, talking about what I'm doing, giving updates. And then at the end of it, I'll answer some of the questions I have for myself. That being said, follow me on my journey today to see my progress and find out if I can complete this challenge. Hello guys, it's Thursday and I started by writing out some ideas I have for physical pieces or what I want to count as like my physical work. So the first one is I burnt a CD. I did all the work that I wanted to do with the music part, but I do need to work on two other aspects of it. One is the cover art, and then there's another part to that that is not just a CD, it's like visualizers. So I'm working on that. I've been working on that a little bit, but I do want to work more on the cover art just because I feel like that's the thing I want to get out of the way first before I move on to the next part, because that requires me to film. Yeah, so that's what I'm going to work on right now. The second thing that I'm going to be working on is that I'm trying to do tattoo designs. I don't know how much I can say of this. I think part of it has to be a surprise, and it won't just be for me. It'll be for someone else as well. I'm close to finishing this cover art. It's cool to see all like the original thoughts I had kind of come through in this new version. Most of my physical work, though, has just been writing, which I don't know if I should count as a physical work. But what it is making me think of is that I haven't written in a while, and it's nice to like handwrite and not write in like notes or something. I finished my work. I'm pretty happy with it. I think I'm going to count it as a digital work just because I was mostly doing the final product on my iPad. I feel really accomplished. I feel great right now. Again, this is something I was stressed about for a long time, and I wasn't doing it because like, not because I didn't want to, but it was just like, I don't know what to do. Okay. So right now for my outdoor activity, I'm walking at the 12th Street Beach right by the planetarium. I don't know if I can add too much about this place. This is the beach that I would go to growing up. And it's been a long time since I've been back. I don't know if you can hear in the background, but you can hear the waves. Oh, and a lot of seagulls.
1: whenever I think about it, I think about like, oh, I'm here with like my cousins and I don't know, we're just at the beach. We're gonna come back, we're gonna eat sandwiches and we're gonna go home. And that was like, oh my goodness, this is like the best thing ever. There's another time that I remember I was like ready to go into the water. I was like super excited and then I stepped on a bee. I stepped on a bee and it made me really sad because obviously I feel bad. And then I was sad because I didn't want to walk anymore because I was like, no, the day is ruined. I stepped on the bee. My foot hurts. I want to sit here and just cry. And I think that's what I did. I don't remember too much. That's a lie. I think I cried a little bit and then I was done and then I went into the water because I forgot about what was happening. I'm really happy being outside. I'm a little sad that it's not as hot as it was earlier because I thought it was going to be like that the whole day. But it changed very quickly, so... So we'll see what happens.
0: Guys, so... I didn't do the physical work. It's too late. I say it's too late. I mean, I guess it's never too late, right? But I'm tired. So, was I able to complete the challenge? Technically, no. But I'm pretty happy with how the day went. I was putting a lot of pressure on myself to be like, okay, I gotta complete these three tasks. Like, you know, like we gotta go through the list and not so much like when would I have done this? I don't think there would have been intentional time created for these things. And I loved that. I loved having, like, being like, oh no, this is not phone time. This is, like, outside time. This is talk to people time. Which is what happened. I'm really happy. The goal was to be off my phone. The goal was also to do things. Be off my phone, do things. And I did both. So I had like an app locked and then I had it locked from the outside too, and it did make me a little bit sad how often I would just click without even realizing what I'm doing. I didn't like that. So it made me very aware of how often I use social media or like how online I am. And I do think it was like a good, like a little bit of a wake-up call. I don't know about wake up call. I've been actively trying to be off of my phone more. But I think this like took it to a new level. I would say challenge successful. What I took away from this is that if you put time into actually doing things and like putting limits on yourself, like actual strict limits on yourself to like help you do the thing that you want to do, even if you don't complete it, even if you don't get to the goal that you wanted to, there was still progress. And I think that this is a good example of that, of like, I didn't complete the three things, but I still did a lot. I hope that like my takeaway will also be other people's takeaway. And I think this would be fun. Like, try this for yourself. Like, go out there. Just push yourself to do something. One thing. And it doesn't have to be huge. And it can be whatever. So once again, this was like my little challenge, a physical work, a digital work, and an outdoor activity. I did not complete all of them, but I'm still very happy. And in my opinion, if this is something that other people want to try, I would say it's a good idea. I think it's a good way to get off the phone. So yeah, thanks for listening, guys, and I'll talk to you soon.
2: What's up, everybody? My name is Kyra, and you are now listening to a short excerpt from my audio piece called Why the Movie Theater is Overhyped. In this piece, I invite you to think critically about why the movie theater just doesn't hit the same as the early 2000s. Thanks for listening.
3: Remember when we really used to enjoy going to the movie? Like, really, really used to enjoy it? Be honest, when's the last time you seen a real good movie? Exactly. Going to the movies is like being American and eating apple pie. with ice cream on top. It just go together. You know, this year has brought us so many good movies and so many bad movies. We see groundbreaking films like Sinners come to the screen and we think, man, I need to go to the theater and see that. But then you remember, you go into a dark room with 47 strangers and one of them is gonna laugh a little too loud at a joke that's not even that funny. Then you realize all the things that make the theater fun to go to, they aren't really as fun anymore. Oh, you thought you was finna go on that new AMC date? Oh, not you. Not today. At this point, you might as well just tell them that it's a wrap because you got popcorn and extra butter at home. Take your pick at any other local streaming service and it's still gonna cost you less than a single day in almost every state in America. So why pay an arm and a leg when we could simply open up Beyonce's internet and just watch it for free? Plus, the recliner at your house probably works. And low-key, while I'm paying attention to the movie and enjoying this whimsical cinematography, and I'm gonna have to start checking the seams of my seat for bed bugs with my flashlight. It's empty in here, so where the work is at? To be honest, COVID really got us used to our own space. Back in the day, I had the remote, and if I wanted to fry some chicken, nobody could stop me. I had the overall sense. Now today, in 2026, going to the movies, baby, I'm down to my last kidney. Can't do it. My back hurt. Not to mention now, I'm sitting next to a stranger and he coughing like a Victorian child. And he chewing on his popcorn like he a construction worker on a lunch break.
4: God!
3: Why is it that the physical environment of the theater is just a major deterrent? It couldn't possibly be the man next to me who brought his own pot roast. Do they even want us here? Answer is simple.
5: You thought I was feeling you?
3: Of course they don't. If the theater doesn't care about the sticky floors covered in syrup, Hollywood does not care about your viewer experience. I share my sentiments on this to say that the movie theaters really suck right now because Hollywood really sucks right now. What happened to being original? The writers aren't really trying anymore. They're not trying to make you cry. They're not trying to make you think. And they're definitely not trying to make you laugh. Why do we have Jurassic Rebirth? Then is that Jack Black? Oh, no. That's just Jack Black playing himself in a blue shirt, okay? Oh, is that Jim Carrey? No, still Jack Black, but this time he don't got a shirt on. Woo! Listen, y'all. We the people of the United Film Loving Association, we are tired of watching movies that don't make sense. Talent is AI. And the people who write, they don't care. They don't get paid enough to care. But we imagine that this is how we would evolve? I don't think so. But for now, I can say that much of the new generation after Gen Z will never get to experience the feeling we got from sneaking into a movie theater to see the newest Transformers. Shia LaBeouf style. There will never, ever, ever be a feeling inside me and hopefully anyone else that will allow people to follow a franchise for 26 movies. I'm talking to you, James Bond. But for now, we must stick to the rivers and the lakes that we're used to. Or we could take out the time to check out an independent film for a unique screening made by local community gallery artists. Attending outdoor and pop-up cinemas or even checking out museums that host film screenings would allow people not only to network but to also foster a community connection in a way that curates curiosity and overall scratches creativity. These venues often offer a less stressful approach and they tend to be bedbug safe, but that's not always guaranteed. And they tend to be a little bit cheaper too. So you can keep that last kidney. Yes, my brothers and sisters, you've heard me correct. Date night is on and you can definitely bring the pot roast. But for now, It's safe to say that we don't have to go to the theater just because of a bunch of old bald guys told us to. It's because we should feel like we want to go.
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0: everyone, this is Julia, and I will be talking about a museum visit my friend and I went on this past week. To provide some context, two new exhibitions opened at the DePart Art Museum a few weeks ago. The museum, also known as DPAM, has multiple exhibition openings seasonally, and I was unable to make it to the last one. I always regret when I miss one, but I just tell myself, I'll catch the next one, right? But that may not be possible in this case, because if nothing changes, these current exhibitions will be the last ones. In February, the president of DePaul University released a statement that they will be closing DPAM as the university struggles financially. It was said that this would be a part of them reimagining the arts. I plan to discuss this decision and what it means in a different show. For now, I want to be in the moment and connect with the art. The exhibition we focused on was Barbara Nessem, My Compass is the Line. The other exhibition, titled Alice Tippett, Rules Obsolete, is what you see when entering the museum. Because of our people being around that one and them speaking hushed voices, my friend and I decided not to talk about experiencing it. You will, however, hear about Nessem's exhibition now.
1: What should we begin with? I guess saying
2: hi, I'm Julia, and we're at DPAM right now to see the new exhibitions. We begin on the second level with Barbara Nessem's My Compass is a Line exhibition. And we're in the back room right now. We just watched a video about like her process, her practice, and what was like driving her motivations. And I'm also with
3: Elsa.
2: Do you have anything to say right now about what we've seen?
3: It's a lot of, in the first room, it's a lot more traditional art, more paintings, versus in the second room. It's a lot more digital art, a lot of experimentation. When digital art was first occurring, a lot of stuff with Macs, kind of figuring out what you can do with digital art. A lot of really interesting collage work.
2: I kind of like how all of what she does kind of feels like the small moments. It feels very personal, and also I like how she is exploring what it means to be a woman, just to exist. We see more of that in like the main room of her exhibition.
3: Something I really like is, if you look at some of her sketchbooks, is that some of the work is done in pen, pen and like watercolor, and it's kind of these more permanent inks that you can't really erase. And it really adds to like this, you may have like this idea that it has to be deliberate, but it's also like, there is kind of a character to like the wobble and the lines, and in the end, it looks really, really unique and cool rather than having to be this like pre-sketched, very long drawn out. It can be a little bit more in the moment. That was very weirdly phrased.
2: I would like to say in the moment. I feel like when you look at what she creates, you can very much tell that she has experience with magazines. It just has that editorial look to it.
3: Very The New Yorker.
2: I wonder if, like, being a woman in this era, so she began in the 60s, so she would have already had, like, pushback since she was doing fine arts, which is a very male-dominated field. And I feel like maybe that experience kind of allowed her to experiment. What do you think?
3: I don't know that much about art history. I know more about, like, the events at the time, and there was definitely a large growth in the second wave movement and a lot of the push for more space of women in not just the general idea of the workplace but also specific areas. And I think she definitely did help pave the way for a space for women in art. I mean, she said in her video that she kind of used her platform working with specific magazines to basically show that there is demand for this and that people do want women in art, but also that there is a specific niche for women in the art. Whenever people would do articles about feminism or about gender relations, they would go to her because she would really display it in such a very great way. And I feel like her art style does really speak to that. She does it in a very, I don't know, it feels like slightly whimsical in some ways.
2: I feel like one of my favorite themes she has is just how she disconnects the hand to suggest like this lack of agency. I know it talks more about that in the other room, but I really like that because I feel like I like having that emphasis on hands because you can create so much with them. So to like remove them from someone in a drawing, I feel like that really speaks to maybe how she was feeling. But even if she was like limited in what she could create, I think she did the most she could with it. You wanna move to the next room?
3: Yeah. Something I didn't realize was on this one that I think it was interesting that she moved. So something I liked about the Climb to Equality work was she was working on it as the Equal Rights Amendment was being debated within Congress. And I was kind of trying to give Julia the side eye when I was watching the video, because when she brought up the Equal Rights Amendment, I'm like, oh my gosh, it didn't go the way people hoped it did. But originally she had the woman at the top of the staircase. There's a big symbolism of a staircase in it. But once it got pushed down, she moved the woman to the bottom of the staircase to show that, like, well, this isn't a fight that we've won yet. There's still more to go. And we still have to climb the staircase to get to the blue sky at the top. And I still have this anger over the Equal Rights Amendment not being passed, because that could have been such a big win. But I think it's interesting to see art done by people who were involved in the sphere at the time, seeing what was going through their minds, and especially like revising a piece of art, not majorly. It looked like it was a fairly small detail, but it was still a detail that had to be revised because the outcome wasn't what was expected.
1: I feel like that would have been like so heartbreaking. Like, she was ready for it to be passed.
3: Especially like making an art piece. Like imagine if the entire piece was like contingent on it being passed, and then just having to redo the whole thing.
1: I feel like now that you've said, like, it's kind of whimsical, I keep thinking medieval. Because just like with the spacing of the eyes, it kind of feels old.
3: I was looking at it and I was like, it looks very like, the eyes are very almond shaped. And there is like, the first thing I noticed was that there is a coherent design element of the eyes.
1: There's not really a lot of diversity in what she makes. And to a degree, I know that is because they have to look young.
3: Yeah.
1: That's kind of the point, but
3: I mean, they're all very like, no body hair.
1: Even if you're young, you can still be different. Like, I understand, but then
3: yeah. Like, what I notice is it's all skinny, mostly white-looking people.
1: I feel like she's kind of limiting who gets to look youthful, too. Like, maybe if you do have a bigger body, you wouldn't fall below being a kid. I feel like that's kind of dangerous, because that could, like, excuse how people treat them and not treat it as seriously if it was happening to someone who's, like, tiny and pale.
3: Yeah. I need to remember to like actually verbally be like,
1: yeah.
3: Because I have a, you guys can't see me.
1: You could just like nodding. Did you have a favorite series?
3: I think Chronicles of Beauty, the collages with the like marble statues with the overlay of magazine images is really cool. Not just as like a, just kind of as this like connection between modern femininity and historical like depictions of women, but also showing like just the overlap. Literally, there's the overlap. Like that's the main focus of this. But it's kind of cool seeing this thread of historical femininity.
1: La la la, la la la. Outside we go.
0: For me, reimagining the arts would be about how we would get more people to engage with them, not removing access to art itself. It was nice, though, as alumni, to visit what used to be our own. I'm already planning another trip with more friends, so we can discuss and reminisce and just be. And there is a pamphlet you get at the beginning that I still have to complete. I will always love being in spaces like this, where you can see and examine how history is documented through creation. I hope you enjoyed hearing our thoughts on this exhibition, and if you would like to visit either one, they will be open until June 21st. As of now, the museum is set to close at the end of June, but until then, all can enjoy you Wednesday through Sunday. I'll now hand it off to Karima.
4: Hey, it's me, Karima. Today I will be bringing you into a little personal fascination of mine, journaling. Yes, I watched enviously as elementary classmates showed off their Puffy Princess stickers, and yes, I still collect sheets of stickers for the joy of sticking them onto things. Now, listen closely. Seasons change quickly. It's already March and we just had the spring equinox. It feels like the new year just barely began. Time sometimes feels like it goes too fast, and in the process of doing things and attending to responsibilities, it becomes easy to forget to live. How much do you actually pay attention to your surroundings? Do you notice the trees, or the cars, or the plants? Do you notice a crack in the sidewalks? Did you realize you were thinking of going to that one place for 5 years and never acted upon it? When was the last time you handwrote a sentence? I journal a lot, and make a lot of lists. Maybe too many. The kind of journaling I do is rarely the long-form emotional mining that is touted. I find that to be too tiring and burdensome. My journaling is more like a logbook of my life, an accounting of everything that happens every day. Or, well, almost everything. Here would be my time to confess that I've struggled with depression my whole life, and a few other things besides. It helps me to have an objective record of my own life, and to archive my experiences. Talking about my day is a way of exercising my memory and working through my own day, processing actively and discarding non-important things. I have kept journals since middle school, but it's my fifth year, in the kind of journaling I do now. It is interesting to look back and notice how many experiences lived next to each other. In my head, memories get sorted into types, so sometimes I don't even realize that the TV show that changed my life lived alongside a terrible event in my family. At the same time I was struggling with assignments, I took a day off to hang out with my friends that I simultaneously enjoyed and felt guilty all day about. I use my journals as a reference point, so when my friend asks if we've ever had a hot pot together, and she's convinced the answer is yes, I can tell her that we indeed never had hot pot together because I know I would have written about it. I also found out that the way I write about my friends have changed as we have become closer. Things found in my journal. Accidental scented candle wax strip. Perfume samples. Can badge my friend gave me. Ribbons from a special book edition packaging. Sticker or two I picked up from the CTA or art events. Photos I take during my day-to-day. Pamphlets I glued in from events. Business cards or two I found around Chicago. Tickets and candy wrappers. It is interesting to notice how many weeks sometimes pass before anything notable happens, and then you have a week in May that feels like it was 3 months worth of memories. There was a week 2 years ago that completely altered my sense of self, and it was only a week. I am spitefully ready to extract joy from my life to the best of my ability, so I give value to my life by journaling. It's hard for me to journal on some days, and some days are just empty because I truly can't find anything to say. But as I have kept journaling, I noticed that I have become better at parceling moments and thoughts away to put in my journals. I also find myself taking more pictures. They never make their way to a social media platform. I print and paste them in my journals. It also makes me feel good to have some of my most important pictures in physical format within my journals. These photos are of beautiful skies, a desolate winter walk, a tired selfie, a photo with friends, a new meal I'm trying. Anything. Another thing that struck me when I was reading back a journal from my first year of college was how many of my concerns hadn't really changed. I do this thing that a lot of people seem to do, underestimate my younger self, remembering myself stupider and more foolish than I actually was. So sometimes when I read back stuff I wrote, I think, oh, so I was already thinking like this. Perhaps this is a cause for concern. Have I not changed at all if some of those same concerns are still floating around in my mind? I don't know. So many of us live life by rote. Not to say there's anything wrong about the mundane or routine movements of life, but do we actually linger in the quieter moments of our own life? Time feels like it goes faster when you don't try new things, and when you stop paying attention to the life around you. Trying new things can be simple, like new food or new music, or even reading different types of books. I think there's a certain fear about starting new things, like scrolling a streaming service for over an hour because you don't want to waste your time watching a show you won't like, when you could have just spent the hour trialing out an episode. Often, fear of wasting my time holds me back more than actually wasting time would. I journal by necessity. Life often feels very ugly to me, and I find beauty through art. If I can make my life into art, then maybe my suffering isn't worthless. If I become a character in a book, if I write objectively about myself, as if I'm the narrator, then I can maybe look at my life from a little further away. Writing in my journal sometimes is like finding amusement in my own tragedies. This all sounds too romantic and grandiose. I'm not writing about myself in third person, and I'm not as objective as I would like. I'm still myself. But it's a little like it. In the process, imbuing an initially impersonal object with your own self and life, living alongside it and engaging with it every day becomes fun. I love the crinkle of paper that's been written on and the thickness of a book with much added ephemera. Would I recommend journaling to everybody? No. It probably doesn't work for some people, but I think everybody should at least try. To slow down time, to enjoy life, to notice your own life as it passes by, to improve memory and add to your own clarity, I think it's worth it.
5: Hey everypony, it's Jesus, and I wanted to make a piece that's personal to me, talking about drum music, a subgenre that's native to Chicago, and its importance to me, the city, and the culture. I also wanted to touch on how drill was policed and how the scene died because of it. Thank you for taking the time to listen.
6: Since the birth of hip-hop in the 1970s, across the biggest cities in the US, regional scenes emerged. If you were from the East Coast, but especially New York, you would make boom bap. If you were from the West Coast, especially Los Angeles, you would make G-Funk. If you were from Memphis, you would make horrorcore. Over time, the rule that you had to make the music that was native to the city you were from was eased, with musicians experimenting with other scenes and styles and subgenres in the art form. But most musicians in the genre would still mostly make music in the genre from the city where they came from. And this made it very hard for any rappers from Chicago to gain any popularity outside of local hits. Over time, groups like Do or Die or Crucial Conflict would emerge, or even a little bit later, Common or Twista, but they were the exception. And even then, they were mostly seen as more hardcore musicians those in the know would love. They also didn't pioneer a subgenre or style native to Chicago. This would change in 2004 with Kanye West's debut album, The College Dropout, being a major success, and later cementing himself through his many albums, and with Soulja Boy in the mid to late 2000s hitting the mainstream. But even after this, no style had emerged for Chicago. Kanye West and Soulja Boy had become trailblazers and innovators, experimenting and making their own styles and subgenres, but these would be taken and used by other rappers across the US. Still, all these years later, and Chicago was one of the few major cities in the US to not have its own regional scene. But in 2010, a musician named Pac-Man would change that. He would make the song It's a Drill, widely considered to be the first ever drill song. Drill was the first style of hip-hop native to Chicago. According to Rate Your Music, Chicago drill is a form of trap that originated in the south side of Chicago in the early 2010s and is thus the first form of drill. Chicago drill is characterized by bass-heavy, dense, and typically syncopated percussion, featuring ticking hi-hats and gunshot-like snare rolls. Chicago drill's rhythmic elements are sometimes attributed to footwork influence. This genre was anticipated in the work of Atlanta rappers Gucci Mane and Waka Flocka Flame, and producer Lex Luger. Chicago drill production is typically maximalist, with dominant menacing synth melodies and noisy sub-basses, often serving as the backbone for energetic beats. Rappers typically employ a distinctive monotonous drawling flow that is occasionally auto-tuned, whereas trap rappers usually combine stories of drug dealing with stories of a rise to wealth and party lifestyle. Chicago drill is often less lavish, often containing incredibly violent and nihilistic lyrics, frequently linking it with gangster rap. Some of drill's most important figures include G Herbo, Fredo Santana, and Lil Durk. They are essentials for the subgenre, as they were some of the first to become popular from drill. G Herbo, while not in his peak, is still relevant all these years later, and is an essential because of his mixtape, Welcome to Phazoland. Track number 16 off of that mixtape is a classic song, and has one of his best verses, and in my opinion, is just one of the greatest songs of all time. From the production to his flow to the amount of charisma exuded on the song, it all comes together for one of my favorite songs. Lil Durk is someone who actually found more popularity leaving drill and making trap music, but who was still essential to the genre as one of the first from the scene to gain a cult following. Fredo Santana's Fredo Krueger mixtape series are widely acclaimed essentials to the genre, which serve as good showcases for the genre, showcasing off some of its best production and some of its best verses. Unfortunately, Fredo Santana is also widely known because of his passing in 2018, which was an unfortunate trend for drill. I also think it's important to highlight drill's producers, as producers are always ignored, even though they prove to be very important in music. my favorite drill producers have to be Young Chop or DJ Ken All or Nothing, who respectively produce so many drill classics. I think it's hard to listen to a drill song and not hear either Young Chop or DJ Ken's tag. If it weren't for their production, drill would not be what it is. Of course, you have to talk about Chief Keef. He's, in my opinion, the father of drill. He wasn't the first to make the subgenre music, but he might as well have been. In my opinion, he's undeniably the best and most consistent within the subgenre. While other rappers have classic songs or verses, or even a classic mixtape or two, Chief Keef is different to his peers by having classic album after classic album, classic mixtape after classic mixtape. To me, Funny Tote is a Chicago anthem. It might as well be, because I feel as if you grew up in the Chicagoland area in the 2010s, you know this song by heart. What I think is least talked about when discussions come up about drill is the Chicago Police Department and the local Chicago government's role in stifling the genre's growth. How a subgenre that should have defined the city and been a style that evolved through time was killed by the city's elected officials and its police. According to Complex, before Chief Keef's first performance in Chicago, then First Ward Alderman Joe Proco Moreno was worried that Keef's mere presence would incite violence, so he hired private security out of his own pocket to patrol the area. Just a month later, Keef was taken off the bill of a performance at the House of Blues. As Chicago drill's biggest artist, Keef ultimately faced the brunt of the city's ire after his 2015 hologram performance at Chicago's Red Moon Theater was canceled. Mayor Emanuel called him an unacceptable role model who promotes violence. Complex also mentions that Lil Durk also faced the same stigma when he tried to have a public Q&A at Chicago's North Michigan Avenue, but was canceled the day of because of the CPD. Complex also goes on to mention that venues would pre-screen artists that were built to perform, and they weren't allowed to go ahead if they made drill music. Complex goes on to state that drill musicians, when deciding tour spots, had to skip Chicago and instead perform in Milwaukee, St. Louis, or Joliet, Illinois. The article talks about how the stigma towards making drill has caused its biggest stars, Lil Durk, Chief Keef, G Herbo, and even younger musicians at the time, like Lil Uzi and Polo G, to leave the city, sometimes from label pressure, because they know that they aren't allowed to succeed in their hometown. In a day and age where it is harder to stand out because of how much music is being put out because of the internet, Chicago musicians have to leave their local community to gain fame. I like how the Complex article later goes on to mention about how the stigma towards making drill has caused its biggest stars, Lil Durk, Chief Keef, G Herbo, and even younger musicians at the time, like Lil Uzi and Polo G, to leave the city, sometimes from label pressure, because they know that they aren't allowed to succeed in their hometown. In a day and age where it is harder to stand out because of how much music is being put out because of the internet, Chicago musicians have to leave their local community to gain fame. I like how the Complex article later goes on to mention how most musicians start building a fan base locally. So when drill rappers aren't able to throw shows or pop-up events to interact with fans, it hinders them and it makes it harder to gain popularity. It meant that drill at its peak, instead of being allowed to blossom and evolve, was stunted, forever killing it off as it wasn't viable. Chief Keef wasn't allowed to perform in Chicago again until 2024, 12 years after his first performance. This isn't including when he tried to perform via hologram, which was still shut down by the CPD. Drill music was being policed like no other genre because it was scapegoated by the CPD and Chicago officials for being the root cause of gun violence. In 2013, I had started my first year of middle school. By this point in time, drill had already been alive for a couple of years now. It had its first couple of stars break out. Everyone knew about Chief Keef, who in 2013 was only 18 at the time. He had become the face of the genre and of Chicago. To us, it felt like this scene, and more importantly, Chief Keef was everywhere. In reality, we were living in a bubble. The drill was niche to Chicago. Still, if you grew up during 2011 to 2015, it was a soundtrack to your youth. It definitely was to mine. Imagine your school days doing math homework, reading in English class, having discussions at lunch, and the soundtrack to all of those memories being Chief Keef, G Herbo, Lil Durk, Prince Dre. For me, drill music was punk music. It didn't follow a lot of conventions. Songs would start in medias res. It was forward-thinking, with some of the most interesting and forward-thinking production you could ever hear, to the point where its production is still influential 15 years later. I think its influence is undeniable. How couldn't it? Kids from the UK took it and made it their own. Kids in Latin America are making drill. Kids in the Netherlands are making drill. Kids in Ghana are making drill. I think it just makes me sad that most people nowadays associate it with the UK or with New York. A genre that was unique to Chicago is now a global genre that people don't even connect back to Chicago. It especially makes me sad to think about all the kids that passed away. So many kids who made a couple of songs or a mixtape or two who ended up passing away because of drill's connections to gangs. I think it hurts even more to think about how Chicago and its politicians prefer to blame all of the violence on drill music instead of addressing the root cause of all of this violence. It makes me upset to think about how the musicians who made drill and are still alive were never allowed to be as big as they could have been. They never got the flowers they deserved. 15 years later, and you might get people on social media or a musician giving Chief Keef his flowers, but I can't help but feel that he and the pioneers of the genre should get more respect and plaudits. The drill dying out in Chicago never stopped kids dying. It instead gave a ton of kids from Chicago an avenue out of poverty, an avenue to express themselves and talk about the reality that they lived in. That's why drill was important. It gave an identity to the city, to the kids that made up that city, and it gave those kids an opportunity to be stars. That's what upsets me most, is that drill was removed from Chicago, and now people not from the city are able to become popular off of it. Non-black, but especially white musicians are able to take the genre and have mainstream success, even though the genre was born from kids living in poverty and having to survive the police, having to survive being surrounded by gang culture. It's a genre that was built on giving an ignored community a voice. And seeing the genre commercialized and sanitized hurts. It's important to remember that drill is not only from Chicago, but it is also black. A black art form, a black genre. It isn't commercial, it's a radical art form, and should be treated as such.

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2: 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This is What's Up, Season 31, Episode 2, What's Sprouting? In the last hour, we covered topics like flowers, music, and the movies. Marissa gave us a soundscape about her spring theme, and I walked us through my challenge I created for myself. Continuing with the creative flow, Karima talked about journaling, and Julia led us through a museum. Up next, we got Irma talking about her art collective. Thanks for listening.
3: Hello, everyone. It's Irma, and I've been in What's Up for a while, but some of you may not know that I actually have a BFA in art. I graduated at UIC in 2024. I would say art is my big passion other than audio. After graduating, I really struggled with trying to find my way in the art world, as it can be overwhelming to put yourself out there. Fortunately, I was invited to do a do-it-yourself show with some college friends, and the rest is pretty much history. These same friends and I continue to make art shows to show off our work, which then formed into an art collective called Yaya. This collective has really helped me take my art seriously and lit that spark that I'm able to get my work out there. So, for my audio piece, I wanted to interview my collective and talk about how we got started, what's been our struggle, and what's next for us. We also talk about one of our recent artworks that was displayed at the Chicago Cultural Center, Randolph Window, called Switching Cots. I hope you enjoy. So let's introduce everybody. Let's introduce the people who are here. Who's first? Anybody?
4: I'm Dan.
5: I'm Veronica.
3: I'm Veronica.
6: I'm Sayah.
7: I'm Sayah.
3: I'm Sayah. And obviously everyone knows me. I'm Irma. And we're missing some more people of our collective, unfortunately, but this is Yaya. We are Yaya. What even is Yaya? What is it? What are we doing, guys?
6: I mean, yeah, I guess I can explain a little bit. I guess we started in our like undergrad at UIC, and we were in like our thesis class together for like studio art, and it was like the kind of core group formed of us like doing a lot of like work together with like setting up the shows and working together in that kind of capacity. And then after that, we were like, we should keep doing this. And we were like, sort of kind of a close friend group. So we started making art together and trying to organize things as best we could. And we've done like little things here and there, but we're trying to grow. Like we've done, what, 2-3 shows?
3: We've had 3 DIY shows and then the pop-up show at...
6: Yeah, the window show at the Cultural Center. Mm-hmm. I mean, I feel like we've done like... I feel like one of the screenings kind of falls under Yaya-ish, right?
3: Mm.
6: Yeah, maybe keep doing things kind of.
3: Yeah, we're getting there. We're very new. We started, I would say, like 2024, right? Like
6: Right.
3: Officially, yeah. Quote unquote.
6: Yeah, like summer.
5: That was our first show.
4: Yeah, the Glass House Green Garden. Was that the first one?
6: Mm-hmm. That's the first one.
3: Like right after.
4: But I remember it was during the final thesis year that we made the name and everything.
6: Mm.
4: I thought we did it during school.
5: The idea started and we kept rolling with it.
6: Mm-hmm. And it was like, I wanted to have the show, and then it was like the people who were there helping with the show for the most part, and then we were like, is this a thing? Are we gonna do
3: Are we a band, guys?
4: But like, because for me, it was kind of like we were just, you know, having fun, working on stuff, talking about art and everything. And then all of a sudden, before I know it, we're in a group, and I'm like, all right, this is a thing.
3: We're a gang of people and stuff.
5: We're a team, guys.
3: We're a team. We love it. Where did the idea come from? Of Yaya, just from school and stuff. I guess you kind of answered that question already.
6: The idea, or like,
3: yeah, like just like into like, oh, wow. Let's make an art collective. What to add on that? What even is an art collective?
4: That's such a good question, Irma.
3: Thanks.
4: Going off the top of my head here, but I think of an art collective as a, you know, group of artists that, I mean, it can come together in a lot of different ways, but at the basic level, it's just a group of artists that have some similarity with their work, whether that's like thematically or maybe stylistically, but they come together and, you know, work together, riff off each other, collaborate. And kind of like what we do is a lot of our work is individual things like paintings or sculptures or things like that, but we come together and kind of work as a group to display those things, you know.
6: Mm-hmm. Yeah, and I don't think like the what your question was like, how did it start, or like how did the idea form? I feel like it wasn't like a where we set out to become a collective kind of thing, mm-hmm. but it was like we wanted to like after post graduation like support each other and like keep having something to drive us in like the art world and stuff, and like keep making things and like doing that collaboratively, I feel like was a good way. And then it's like we kind of want to put a name to it or put some sort of like structure to it, and I feel like an art collective is like the best kind of definition of that, like that we feel, you know.
4: Yeah, I think at the most, you know, basic level, it's like we wanted to keep working with each other. You know, we had a good time in thesis, and we're like, hey, let's keep doing this. And then we were like, what word describes that? Oh, it's just what? Yeah.
3: It's Yaya. What even...
4: But I feel like the actual name, like, doesn't that have a story?
3: Yeah, I was going to ask, like, what even is Yaya?
5: Well, it started from this first hike that we took as a friend group.
4: One of them was Mississippi Palisades.
5: That
4: was
5: Mississippi Palisades. That was the one, the very first one. And during that hike, we were just having fun, but also who brought a camera? Brian brought their camera.
4: I feel like multiple Billy. People.
6: It was mostly Brian and Billy, though, I think.
5: Yeah, Brian and Billy. And we were just like, I guess, I don't know, inspired by the lens and started doing goofy stuff in front of the camera. And then I don't know where it came from, but we just started saying yeah, like yelling yeah yeah into the forest, and it became a thing.
6: I think it was because I had that Kendrick Lamar song stuck in my head where he's like yeah yeah yeah yeah that over and over. I was like, yeah, it was stuck in my head when we went on the trip. And then like Brian, as he does, just like kind of like jumped in on the bit, and then I feel like it kind of led to everybody. And then when we were on the hike, it was just like we're like yo yo.
3: Wow, that's actually crazy. I didn't know that. What's like a goal we wanna make, or what's like a when someone's like, what the heck is Yaya? And then we'd be like, oh,
6: I don't want to speak for everybody, but I feel like for me personally, I don't know that we have like a message, mm-hmm. or like we have to tell people this certain thing, or like something that we're trying to like prove or anything. At least at this point, I feel like if there was something, it would be like more kind of like sustainability based, or like kind of art practices that focus sort of creative reuse and that such those sort of things, so like more natural processes. But generally, we're just sort of wanting to create together collaboratively and like work together to open up new opportunities for each other and like our group as a whole, you know.
3: I want to say like community is like our big thing. Like, we liked working with each other and like working in our different communities, trying to like get like our work out there. Like, hey, we want to make an art show. Like, do you want to like be in it and stuff like that? And like, especially like DIY shows, just like bringing the art community together, because it can be hard, especially at a art school. And it's like, I really liked Yaya as a space of like, okay, it's pushing me to create more, because it's been hard to create, honestly, sometimes.
4: Yeah, I think that's definitely a major part of the group, is, you know, having a like creating a space for not only us to get motivation and you know, kind of push ourselves to work, but also bring in other people, like things that this is, we were talking about earlier, is this is kind of like a good chunk of the core group of Yaya, but like we've been kind of growing like slowly, little by little. So I think that kind of inclusiveness is a big part of our collective, I guess.
5: Yeah, I feel like, especially with our first show, I met a lot of different artists that I didn't know about before, and seeing their work was inspirational for me as well, just to like see different people's practices.
3: What do you think has been our biggest accomplishment so far? Because we're definitely still starting, you know.
6: We're very baby.
3: Or what's like a what was like a challenge when starting, and or like
4: definitely, I think switching costs is the biggest like pyramid. Like, you know, the best thing, the most intense thing we've done.
3: Mm-hmm. I think
4: that was like a lot of long term planning and organizing and sustained, you know, focus on this one topic that also a lot of lifting TVs. It was
6: yeah. Just that, I feel like on my end, that was like the hurdle for me was just like getting everything together, or like corralling everybody.
3: Yeah.
4: I think for that project, you definitely took the majority of the responsibility for like organizing it.
3: Yep.
4: And I think that kind of helped everyone see that we kind of all need to be a part of it more, because I think I felt in the middle of it, like I could see how much you were working. But I think we all, that was a project that really showed us, you know, that we could work well together. Like, obviously we learned that in thesis, but I think this was kind of a really cool like continuation of that, or like maybe like stepping it up to like a different level.
6: Should we explain what switching costs is?
3: I mean, go ahead if you want to explain what switching costs was.
5: Well, switching costs, it started off with the name of like brain rot. I feel like that's kind of what the idea that kind of started it all, this idea of like chronic social media use and how that impacts how people think, how people live. The back of the scene says, "Our mind's ability to switch between tasks can do more damage than good. But the costs are well hidden behind the countless hours swiping, scrolling, clicking, and watching. Rapidly moving from one topic to another, honing our ability to skim and multitask. Yet we can't seem to focus anymore. Concentration slips from our grasp as we reach further, clutching the interruption machine known as the internet." Well, that's
4: I think a question that we were all trying to answer with that project was, what is technology doing to us? And specifically, what is like constant social media use doing to us, doing to friendships, doing to our ability to like focus and solve problems and things like that? And it was really interesting for me that brain rot, or like that was the focus of our project, when in order to like complete the project, we needed to kind of like do the opposite, like
5: engage,
4: sustain organization, sustain feel, all of that stuff is like exact opposite of doom scrolling on your phone all day.
6: Like that's why we wanted to have it be so analog too, and like kind of put these conditions on the project to make it more like, I don't know, force us to be like more engaged with the work, I guess. So like having to like film the things on the mini DVs and then take the tapes out and then scan the tapes and then, you know, take the tapes, the footage scanned from the tapes and then do stuff with that and like lifting.
4: Yeah, he's like engaged with the medium and the process of creating it, rather than just kind of going from digital to straight to the editing, you know. Mm-hmm. And I think that definitely helped us to like slow down and, you know, really think about these things that we're working on, all the different, like, you know, mini like little shorts and all the different things that we were working on.
3: If we were to say start over, what's something we should change? What's something we would change? Or
6: mine is just like a location, like a geographically based. I just wish that we were all closer together, but that's like we can't do.
4: I wouldn't change anything. I think the way it kind of developed was just so natural. Like, I don't know what I would change, you know?
3: Yeah, I agree. Especially because we're still so new and stuff. Like, I don't know what to change other than...
4: I guess one thing, maybe, if I was going to change anything, would be... And we're working on this, but having more like the one thing is that I would like it if we met and did more stuff, you know, more regularly.
3: Agreed.
4: That's about it. But we're trying.
3: Yeah, we're trying. We're also busy. We're adults,
4: We're so busy. College graduates, everybody.
3: What's next for us? What do you think? What do we want to do next? Obviously, we want to do another show, hopefully in the spring and the summer. What else?
4: Lately, what we've been working on is the workshops, right?
6: Mm-hmm. Yeah.
4: That's the major thing I think we've been thinking about.
3: Hint, hint, nudge, nudge. For the radio listeners.
4: All of our really cool, accessible workshops.
3: Coming to you soon in the city of Chicago.
4: But no. And I guess, another big thing would be like kind of having a home base or something.
3: Oh, yeah.
4: That's a dream.
3: We're getting there. Obviously, we've been out of school for a good minute.
5: Years now?
4: A little bit.
3: Crazy. What's like some advice you want to give to any recently graduated, gonna graduate artists, or someone who wants to start a collective? Throw some advice out there.
5: Things aren't gonna happen right away, like right after graduation. Like, I feel like when I graduated, I kept worrying about like what's next, especially with a career and with jobs. I was like, okay, what's next? Like, I was stressing myself out about what I was gonna do, but it will take time, and you do have that time to research, do your research, see what's out there, and don't be afraid to try different jobs as well. Like, try a few jobs and see what you like. Like, you're not gonna find the one with your first try. It's going to take different experiences to find out what you want.
3: Mm-hmm.
4: Yeah, if I had to give any advice, it would be that if you don't do anything, nothing's going to happen. So reaching out to people, you know, building those relationships and making sure to keep working. Those are the main things for me. And that's one of the things that Yaya was really helpful for me anyway, is having like a structure that pushed me to keep making work.
3: Mm-hmm.
4: Because I know a lot of graduates just kind of, they graduate, they get an unrelated job, and then they kind of don't make art ever again. Yeah, and also, you know, find people that got your back. I think that's really, really important.
6: Yeah, I think like giving yourself the time right after graduation, just like be okay with like kind of floating for a little bit. And then also like finding like a group of people, like if it's specifically for like artists or like creative work, I feel like, or like finding some sort of outlet or like people that you can like that inspire you, that you can work with together, and also like some sort of connection to, like, because I know, like, with Yaya, we, like, even if we're not, like, meeting or, like, physically creating stuff together all the time, like, I'll be sending, like, all the, like, opportunities I find in there that I think might be better suited for them or, like, that might be interesting to people. Like, look at all these little opportunities, like, artist calls and stuff like that. And, like I have some friends that I'll, like, do applications with. And, like, so that sort of, like, support, I feel like, is also very valuable coming fresh out of things, because, like, as artists, I feel like we just have to, like, kind of search for things, and there's, like, so many open calls and stuff out there, and you just gotta, like, apply, and then things start to stick.
3: I guess my advice, and I like what everyone else said, it's just, like, it's not gonna happen right away, but also, like, don't wait for something to happen. Sometimes you have to, like, make it yourself. Like, with us, like, we started DIY shows because, you know, that's, like, our best way to make our art out there. So yeah, just do it. Just do it.
7: And I think this kind of combines that question with, like, earlier we were talking about, like, why are we a group? But for me, it's kind of like, I find everybody in Yaya to be inspirational. And I, like, admire all your work. And, you know, seeing it definitely helps my work, even if it's not, like, directly one-to-one, you know. Mm-hmm. It all kind of gets melted together, and I think it definitely is a good thing. So I guess my last bit of advice would be to find people that genuinely inspire you and try and stick around them.
3: Well said.
6: Very that's sweet.
3: Very sweet. Like, that's a great way to end it, you know. Thank you, guys.
2: And if you would like to learn more about Yaya and what we're up to, you can check out our social media at ya.ya.collective.
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3: My name is Diego, and have you noticed that Asians and Hispanics get along on social media like YouTube, TikTok, and Instagram? Asians tend to learn Spanish in school and any other language since they have an interest with the culture, while Hispanics love every bit of Asian.

0: culture like games, music, and anime.
1: Japanese people are interested in Latinx culture by dressing up like one or driving a lowrider. Some examples of people who wear Latinx clothing are Ayaka and Mona, aka Cygirl. Ayaka became interested in the clothing by watching 90s movies that had Latinx, and she fell in love with the girl's look. And Cygirl became interested in the clothing by wanting to be different from what the norms are on how Japanese girls should look like. Well, she also does Latinx hip-hop music. Lowriders didn't become a thing until the 80s, where some car dealerships went to LA to learn about the lowriders, where some others learned about them through magazines that were important. Finally, Sumire became interested in the lowrider Latinx culture because she was a mechanical engineer. While not many females in Japan are mechanical engineers, she knows that it might seem weird to others, but she doesn't care of what others think about her. A question you may ask is why Dragon Ball is so popular in Latin America. Mario Castaneda is the voice of Goku, and people love his voice because it makes it feel special to them. People could relate to the story of Goku being a weak person at the beginning while becoming strong later on, which created hope and dignity towards Latin Americans relating to Goku. And La Rosa de Guadalupe, which is a soap opera, aka novela, that also included an iconic moment where a kid dresses up like Goku in his high school while trying to act like him, and his classmates made fun of him for dressing like him. Tacos Tres Hermanos was a Japanese-Mexican food truck in 2019, and now it's a restaurant in Harajuku, Japan, and is planning to open a new spot in Shinokazawa, Japan, in April. A video that I found on YouTube published in 2022 talks about the startup of the food truck. Yamamoto Puya is a Japanese guy who loves tacos and was wondering if there's any Mexican taco places in Japan. And he said, well, there's no any taco places in Japan to be found. And he missed eating tacos and became widely known on Instagram. Yamamoto realized that Japan was special to him to make his tacos. He also got authentic Latin workers to work with him to make his tacos. The guy who worked with him tried his tacos for the first time and was in disbelief that it was good, authentic, and he missed that feeling of tacos being authentic before he worked with him. The moral of the story, Yamamoto decided to go to Mexico, then bought back the food that he loved, bought a food truck, opened his own restaurant with the support of people who came from Instagram, and is opening another location in April. La Chinesca is a town in Mexicali that has a Chinese community that had an underground tunnel system where they used to live, gamble, pass, or buy drugs. The Chinese came to Mexicali after the railroads were built in the US in the 1900s and were forced to work on the irrigation system, where they built the tunnels to hide from the Mexican immigration. After the Mexican Revolution, a lot of Chinese people were hiding because of the fear of getting deported, while now in Mexicali, it's the largest Chinese descent community. We also see a large presence of Asian people in Mexico City and an inspiration towards Asian food, as it's a diverse city that's finally mainly welcoming to everybody. While recently Mexicans have been criticizing new tourism and how it's being gentrified by the tourists, the Milila and Apococo tribe, which was the first tribe to connect Asia to the Americas, where sailors from Mexico and the Philippines settled in each other's land. And while people noticed a similar connections towards their food and language, even though some of the same words in Spanish and the Filipino language mean different, and in general, it feels like we could relate to them. Our food usually takes hours of work and similar, and Mexico has been cooking for quite some time. The mix of new and old might need more time to simmer to be appreciated, but more important will always be in its authenticity and the mix of old and new together.
2: Hey everypony, it's Jesus again, and welcome to Yola Jams. And for Yola Jams, I chose Altruism Kills by Lucy Bedrock, the first song off their EP Amy. I think I associate this song with spring because it sounds like you hear throughout the song, bright and hopeful, but also because it released during May. Thank you for listening.

Hi, my name is Stephanie, and the song that I chose is Love by Keisha Cole. It always gets stuck in my head, and so I want it to get stuck in everyone else's head.

Hello, my name is Diego Garcia, and I'll be presenting the song called Union Station by Overpass. And I could relate to the song because sometimes I want to escape from like my own city and want to travel to some certain place or maybe move to a certain place at some time in my life. But I always remember that I always have my family on my side or friends to support me.

Hey guys, this is Julia, and I will be playing the song Big Cloud by Radiator Hospital. I chose this song because it's one that I've put into like all my road trip playlists, and I feel like spring is kind of that time of travel. Thank you.

Hi everyone, Irma again, and my song is Here Comes the Sun by the Beatles. I chose this song because it's a really good day today, and a very special day. Enjoy!

0: Thank you for tuning in to What's Up. In today's episode, Chantel talked about how to start the new spring season of the year with tips on how to take care of different types of plants. We walked through a challenging day with Stephanie, as well as a serious talk with Kyra on how going to the movies isn't the same as before. Marissa gave us some fire tunes, followed by a museum tour with me, and Karima showed us how they journal their everyday life. Jesus educated us on drill music and all the problems this music genre went through. Finally, Irma shared her experience in a collective she was a part of, followed by Gilbert's audio piece on how AI has taken over our lives. This was Season 31, Episode 2, What's Sprouting, on WOPN LP Chicago, 105.5 Lumpin' Radio. See you on the next episode!
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7: This month, Co-Prosperity presents a solo show from Catherine Joy Hoopt, a creature who is aware of joy and despair and everything in between. 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A creature who is aware of joy and despair and everything in between is on view from August 14th to September 25th only at Co-Prosperity.
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1: Lumpin' Radio is brought to you by Mars Community Brewing, makers of Ruby's Tears, a classic gozo with hibiscus petals, coriander seeds, and lime sea salt. Ruby's Tears is meant to be tart and refreshing. More information about Ruby's Tears and all other Mars products is at mars.beer. Mars Community Brewing is a proud partner of Lumpin' Radio. 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
1: Welcome to the Mex Files new episode. Produced by Lumpin' Radio Chicago in dialogue with La Pocha Nostra, San Francisco, and Mexico City. This ongoing six-year-old Tri-City podcast was originally launched into the audio sphere during lockdown in early 2020. This is Aranza La Tranza Cortez speaking to you from Tijuana, Mexico. Yes, my cibernautas, welcome to the strange world of Gomez Peña, yours truly, and La Pocha Nostra on Asteroids. Let's switch on the jukebox for this week. And remember, many of the songs and lyrics are in Spanish. And this, my friends, is on purpose. Spanglish is the language of the future. One of them. If you don't understand every word, that is okay. Concentrate on the mood and the rhythm and update your Duolingo app.

Yes, I agree with you, carnalita. Spanglish, gringoñol, portuñol, tagalog, son el lenguaje del futuro. But music, film, art and poetry continue to keep us alive, especially since pandemia. Remember, Charlie, when we started the podcast? And these days, more than ever, during the ongoing Trumpocalypse. In this post-democratic era, art is more essential than ever. Punto. So this week, my comadre Aranza and yours truly have chosen 12 bizarre songs from different eras and countries. They defy genre. They defy musical tradition. They are totally locas. They shock you into remembering the irreplaceable creativity of musicians. These rolas put things in perspective. They are so out there, I mean, so pinche out there, that they remind us not to take ourselves too seriously. Even when the Titanic of empire is hopelessly sinking in the troubled waters of the U.S. of amnesia. Charlie, que venga la primera rola.

0: You just heard The Game Boys, a hilarious underground electronic music act from Badajoz, Spain, known for blending house, disco, techno, and raw analog electronics, estilo Pac-Man. Their lyrics just make you laugh while mimicking a scary video game.
1: Hey, loca. Get serious for a moment. You know what, Ansi? As a young boomer, I feel like an orphan of my generation. Too young to be a hippie. Too old to be a punk. Soy la generación de in-between. So the next song by Argentine rocker Fito Páez, inspired by the poetry of Galeano, is like a hymn for us Latin American rockers. It explains the existential dilemmas of those rebels who came of age in the late 60s and early 70s. It makes me cry. Aviéntate, Fito, compadre del alma, hasta el fondo.

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When the internet was young and downloading music started to be a thing. What follows is one of the first songs I got my digital hands on. No further comments, just enjoy it.

La señorita Sandy Shaw was a 1970s British cutie known for performing barefoot. She actually spent most of her life with no shoes on. One day, she decided to record an album in full Spanish, where she sings about love and, well, it's just lovely. Here you have Viva el Amor by Sandy.

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7: Wow. 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A ver. Shh. Let's return to Mexico, ¿ok? And let's listen to the most irreverent song ever by Molotov. Top. Mi amigo el pomo. 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Yeah, this rola was a satirical take on cheap alcohol and hangovers and a double tribute to two mega corny 1970s Latino American singers. El argentino Sandro y el venezolano, el Puma. Neither one of them ever came out of the closet. 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

0: Peloso Carpintero is a bizarre song by Chilango post-ironic rock band Los Liquids. 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How strange, huh? 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

Ok, vamos a España, cabrón. 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El vocalista de, you know, 1980s, iconic Spanish punk band, La Polla Records, which loosely translates to Male Genitalia Record Company. You know? So, this loco sings to his girlfriend, who has the peculiarity of masturbating herself with her left foot.

0: The Funky Aztecs. 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Are a very sharp hip-hop collective from Vallejo, California. Formed in, I think, 1989. So this next track is a chronicle of the Mexican barrios in Califas. Let's cruise with band members Merciless, Sapo Loco, and El Indio. 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
1: The following song, Historia del Arte, by Las Bistecs, Spanish for the beef steaks, is a feminist take on art history. In this song, these ladies tell Picasso to F off as they make fun of Greek architecture. Why? Well, you know why. So turn up the volume for this anthem of contemporary hair stories.

0: Guay, guay. Couldn't be more surrealistic, patafísico. I have no idea why. But anyway, we're approaching the end of the program. So, Charlie, we say goodbye to you, X-Files listeners, with the amazing diva of German operatic punk rock, Miss Nina Hagen, and her satirical take on spirituality. The title of the song is La Cosmic Shiva.
1: Materialize.

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0: ¡Ay, nanita! That was it, mis nalgonautas. 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